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3: And I'm Mutiny.
2: And this is the Polarity Project. So welcome. Today we're talking about ADHD. That's right, folks. And the idea that maybe we're not broken, we're just misaligned.
3: Yeah, today we're going to forget what we're talking about in every other sentence, because that's how mine manifests.
2: Or randomly go down rabbit holes.
3: Rabbit holes, and then lose where you were at the beginning and be like, okay, well, I guess just move on now.
2: What were we talking about?
3: ADHD, I believe.
2: I think so. But hyperfocus is a benefit. It's a little bit like a manic state on steroids.
3: Oh, yeah. But then you're like in a tunnel, and like when people break the tunnel, it's like a flood comes in. Like
2: yeah.
3: That movie Daylight.
2: Yeah, it's painful. Hiss. So, you know, ADHD is usually framed as a distraction, as immaturity, as laziness, as a lack of discipline.
3: Oh, God. Yeah. That's so gaslighting, too. It's frustrating because, like, everybody that is, like, wanting you to do a thing is like, why can't you just do it? We could just do it. And you're like, I don't know why I can't just do it. Like, I would love to just do it, but I can't. You know?
2: Well, I've done a lot of research for today's topic, so we're going to actually delve into why you can't do it.
3: Is it a dopamine thing?
2: It's definitely always a dopamine thing.
3: So what do you have to say?
2: Well, let's start about talking about, you know, contemplating what if this is the nervous system that struggles inside systems built for industrial repetition, rigid time structures, constant self-monitoring, and artificial productivity expectations. Because then the polarity becomes, you know, the system demands consistency, repetition, delayed reward with linear processes. An ADHD nervous system needs fluctuation, stimulation, immediate engagement, and non-linear associations.
3: Yeah, like, I think we need to consider the fact that at one point we had communities where everybody had like kind of their own role, and I guess you have that at companies and whatnot, but like socially people have specific roles that they feel better than other ones in society, and the ADHD role is to not have consistently the same thing in the same way every single time. The whole novelty of things is a big factor, and it's sometimes like it's a hard sell because you're like, oh, you can't just be novel all the time. And yeah, that's true. But like, it's just a big part of why we're extra impulsive in certain ways, because the structure of things is so burdensome that it's like you have to like burst out. Like, you can't just be contained.
2: It's not just about being distracted. It's actually neurologically primarily a difference in executive functioning. Dopamine regulation, you called it, Mutiny. Nervous system activation, attention allocation, impulse regulation, time processing, and working memory. ADHD brains are not incapable of attention, but they are often unable to regulate attention consistently. And that distinction matters a lot, man.
3: Yeah, like, when you're talking to me, I'm probably going in and out here and there. like, I can't possibly follow you the entire way through your conversation, but like, I'll hear it, and then I'm like, my processing will like stop processing the hearing, and I'll still be hearing you, but I'll be thinking about something else. And then the words will kind of catch up after I'm done thinking about that something else. And then I'll be like, oh, okay, yeah, right.
2: Yeah,
3: and
2: my brain just did that in real time while you were talking to me.
3: Yeah, exactly. Because I'm a very long-winded person, so it's hard for ADHD people to listen to me sometimes.
2: Speaking of rabbit holes, let's go down the brain rabbit hole for a minute. The prefrontal cortex. Yeah, the brain holes. I like the brain holes. Actually, I don't like holes in my brain. I like exploring the...
3: What drug was that that caused holes in your brain? Was that a crocodile or something?
2: A crocodile causes holes in everything, I think.
3: Oh, that's in your body, too.
2: Yeah, I'm not actually sure. Are you talking about bath salts?
3: Oh, yeah, I think it was bath salts.
2: There's lots of brain stuff that happens with drugs that we could go into in another episode if people are actually interested. And what that does to a brain versus a neurodivergent brain would be an interesting topic to talk about some other day.
3: Indeed.
2: But today we're talking about the prefrontal cortex, which is basically the air traffic control tower of the brain. It handles planning, prioritization, impulse control, emotional regulation, decision-making, task switching, self-monitoring, working memory. In ADHD, this region often shows lower activity and delayed maturation development, especially during boring, repetitive, low-interest tasks. And this creates a feeling of, I know what I need to do, but I cannot start, losing track mid-task, emotional impulsivity, difficulty organizing steps, and inconsistent follow-through. And this is why ADHD can feel like having the intelligence to solve the problem, but not always the neurological gear engagement to execute it.
3: Yeah, you know, it's really funny how many times I've gotten the dopamine just from expressing an idea, and then I just never did it. You know what I mean?
2: Oh, yeah. Oh, I've had that, definitely. I've stopped doing that, though. I try not to express ideas I'm not going to invest in.
3: Yeah, same. It's just, but though having the time to do things is still a thing.
2: Yes, that's true. Although sometimes sitting down and dreaming a bunch of dreams is just fun.
3: Yes.
2: Speaking of dopamine, you're right on the money with a dopamine comment, because dopamine dysregulation is one of the biggest mechanisms, because it's heavily involved in motivation, reward anticipation, task engagement, novelty seeking, reinforcement learning, and persistence. So ADHD brains often have lower baseline dopamine activity and altered dopamine transport receptor functioning. So the brain struggles to generate motivation for delayed rewards, repetitive tasks, and abstract future outcomes. But highly stimulating things, those activate dopamine strongly. This is why ADHD can produce a paradox of unable to answer emails, but capable of researching something fascinating for 14 hours straight. That's not fake. That's interest-based nervous system activation.
3: I would love what it would feel like to get dopamine for just doing little stuff, you know? Just doing some chores. Like, sometimes it can be really hard for people with ADHD to do, like, chores or clean up, because like they don't get enough dopamine from the task because it's way too much effort to put in, and like the feeling of doing it could be just overtly overwhelming. There's also that ADHD thing where you're like really motivated to do a thing and you go halfway through and everything's a mess and everything's scattered everywhere, and then you're like, I don't have the sales to do it anymore. And now I'm in a mess of stuff that is in the middle of what I was doing.
2: Oh, yeah. You lose the steam.
3: Oh, yeah. Like the organization. Like you take everything out of your drawers because you're organizing it and cleaning it. And then you're like, well, I can't put these back right now because I don't have any motivation to do any of that. I just lost everything immediately. And if you even try, it's going to feel like I'm lifting a ton of bricks.
2: Which is kind of executive dysfunction was what you're talking about. This is the invisible disability part many people misunderstand. Executive dysfunction comes from executive function, which is the brain's management system. So think of it like initiating, sequencing, transitioning, prioritizing, monitoring, regulating. And ADHD disrupts the system. So the common results are things like task paralysis, forgetting steps, overwhelm from multi-step tasks, difficulty transitioning between activities, and inability to estimate time accurately. And then out of sight, out of mind. That's a big one for me.
3: Oh, yeah, totally. Like, trying to remember to text back people that you don't talk to that often.
2: Right. And those people might be absolutely, totally important to you in your life. There's so many people. Shout out to Casey. I'm sorry I haven't texted you in forever. You're always on my heart and mind.
3: And the one thing with the where you're saying like skipping steps, where like the ADHD brain is just going like super, super fast. And you're like, ah, this process is too slow for me. So you skip steps and then probably frustratedly like, oh, I can't skip a step. So now I have to go back. Oh, God. All right. Now I don't want to do it.
2: Yeah. A person may desperately want to do something, feel guilt for not doing it, but still remain neurologically stuck. And this is why shame-based motivation most of the time backfires. Because stress just further impairs your executive function.
3: Yeah, it just makes you feel really, really bad about yourself. And you just feel like inept. And you're like, well, why am I even going to try to do anything if everybody says I can't do anything?
2: That's fair. Yeah. Right? And that's a cycle I've gotten caught in before, too. And sometimes still get caught in when I'm not careful.
3: Yeah. Along the lines of that, I don't know if you have anything about dyslexia in there, but I find that there's a very common comorbidity with ADHD being dyslexia, and I think it's primarily because of the fact that when you're going so fast in your mind, you do skip steps or you do skip words, like you don't see everything because you're anticipating things. So, like, for instance, when I read stuff, if I don't want to read at that moment, I don't start at the beginning. I start right in the middle of the page. And then I'm like, wait, what am I doing and where am I? And then I like skip around randomly to other places. And then finally I'm like, wait, no, focus. Let's just start at the beginning because I don't know what it's saying. And I'm having a hard time caring to know what it says.
2: Well, it's funny that you keep bringing up these topics because that's the default mode network. And your default mode network, or your DMN, is active during daydreaming, internal thoughts, memory reflection, imagination, and self-referential thinking. But in ADHD, the brain may struggle to properly switch off the DMN when focusing externally. So this creates things like what you're talking about, and drifting thoughts, and internal dialogue overlap, zoning out, mental noise, difficulty sustaining focus. But that same network overlap may also contribute to creativity, nonlinear association, divergent thinking, and rapid idea generation. So again, there's the polarity.
3: This is Running Out of Time by Paramore.

0: That was Running Out of Time by Paramore.
1: So working memory. Let's talk about that.
0: Oof, memory. Okay.
1: So working memory is the brain's temporary mental whiteboard, but ADHD can impair holding instructions in your mind, remembering sequences, mentally tracking tasks, retaining verbal information, and juggling multiple variables. Examples are walking into rooms and forgetting why, which I do frequently.
0: I do that every single day.
1: Forgetting instructions halfway through. Oof, yes. Losing conversational threads all the time and difficulty following multi-step directions. Man, it's like they know me. This is neurological. It's not laziness. It's not lack of care. People don't understand because they don't live it. Then you have time blindness.
0: Oh yeah, it's a lot of just like kind of like being in your own zone in certain ways, where like you don't pick up all the information because like it's not part of the thing that's going on in your head or something, you know.
1: Well, time blindness is one of the most devastating and least understood ADHD symptoms, but...
0: Well, in this capitalistic hellscape, of course it's going to be misunderstood because it's like cracking a whip, get to work on time and don't, like, make us waste any kind of money.
1: So, like, future consequences can feel really distant, emotionally, and abstract and unreal, but meanwhile, urgency creates activation and deadlines create dopamine and adrenaline spikes. And this creates chronic lateness, procrastination, waiting mode, last-minute productivity explosions. I mean, many people with ADHD unconsciously depend on crisis, pressure, novelty, and fear to activate their nervous system enough to function.
0: Oh, yeah. First off, I'm a little tiny bit late to basically everything. I managed to make it to where I'm not like too late, just a little bit.
1: Just a little bit.
0: Usually, sometimes I'm a little bit, a lot bit late, but most of the time it's just, most of the time. That's the truth. Sometimes.
1: On a good day. It's an average Wednesday,
0: but
1: right?
0: No, I also, in my undergrad, I went to Boston Conservatory and we would have listening tests where we got like 50 different artists and we had to listen to like their whole album or their whole like song cycle or symphony or whatever. And we would take a test at the end of the semester where we would have to guess the name or like know the name of the artist and the piece and all that. And they would always say, okay, you can't cram in 20 hours of music the day before. And I was always like, watch me. Every single time I would do it, like 2 days before, I'd be listening to this music nonstop, like for the days, and just be like, okay, I have to remember that this sounds kind of like this, and that's what it is, and test myself on the names and things. Just cram it in, and then splurt it out, and then I'm done, and then I don't remember.
1: That's so valid. I feel like I spend a lot of my time struggling with ADHD symptoms that got worse as I got older. You know what's really historically overlooked in ADHD research?
0: What is historically overlooked in ADHD research?
1: Thanks, Mutiny. Emotional dysregulation.
0: Oh yeah, that's also similar to autism.
1: Yeah, it affects your control systems too. So this can be like frustration, rage, rapid emotional escalation, rejection sensitivity dysphoria.
0: Oh, that's very common with people with ADHD.
1: Difficulty calming down, emotional impulsivity, and shame spirals.
0: It's just like, I think part of the rejection sensitivity kind of comes from like, when you're ADHD, you're really trying to do what people want you to do, but then you're just like not getting it time after time and feeling like, what am I doing wrong? I totally think I'm doing it right, but I'm not. You know what I mean?
1: Yeah.
0: And then you just always are reject, like, no, that's wrong, no, that's wrong, no, that's wrong. And I wonder if there's some aspects of that, like repeatedly not doing the things the right way. Like I used to be completely wrong on so many of my assignments because I would just interpret what they're saying the wrong way. But
1: yeah, I would do that too. I remember that being particularly frustrating.
0: Yeah, it would be nice if they're gracious, because if they could be like, oh, you just totally didn't get it. Like, okay, you just do it over. That was usually cool. But when they were just like, you did it totally wrong, you get a zero. And I'm like, ah. You know?
1: I mean, many ADHD people experience emotions as physically intense. They have difficulty turning down emotional activation. This is tied partly to prefrontal cortex regulation issues, limbic system reactivity, and chronic stress conditioning. So why does hyperfocus happen? Well, people think ADHD means you can't focus, but it means you can specially focus.
0: Yeah. If there's something that you really can, like the thing that's the thing that you were joking about before, like say you have a paper that you got to write, but as you were researching, you found out this really cool thing about that they just found out about in space. And now you've read like 40 articles on that and you know everything about whatever information is out about that space fact that you just found, but that has nothing to do with your paper. So you were able to really focus in on something that you really cared about in the moment, but something you were procrastinating on that you really didn't want to do. It's like, it's pulling teeth, but like, it's like I said before, like you have a lot of like weight on you about it. And that's just how the chemicals probably make you feel.
1: Yeah.
0: Yeah.
1: Well, because when your hyperfocus occurs, when your dopamine engagement is high, right?
0: Mm.
1: Or the novelty or the interest is strong or the nervous system locks on to stimulation, all dopamine and serotonin type responses. Then you may lose track of time, forget your body needs, like having to eat or go to the bathroom. You can become extremely productive and struggle to disengage. So it's not really an attention deficit disorder. It's an attention regulation disorder. But in my opinion, ARD is harder to say than ADHD.
0: Yeah, and it's very stuck in our nervous system. ARD. Yeah, ARD.
1: ARD. It doesn't flow off the tongue.
0: And it just kind of sounds like you're a dog pirate. ARD, ARD, ARD, ARD.
1: Yeah. I mean, ADHD is highly relatable. Added.
0: But like, yeah. ADHD is like ACDC. I mean, I've seen a shirt that said ADHD, but like in the ACDC font, I think.
1: Oh, that's cute.
0: Yeah.
1: So what is ADHD from? Well, it is actually really genetically inheritable. If one parent has ADHD, children have significantly increased likelihood. It also genetically and neurologically overlaps with autism. Yay!
0: Oh, yeah, there are a lot of commonalities with autism. In fact, it's like considered by some people to be part of a similar spectrum. And I could see that.
1: It's also common comorbidly with learning disabilities, mood disorders, tic disorders, and substance use vulnerability.
0: Oh, yeah. There's various kinds of learning disorders that start with dys, like dyscalculia, dyslexia, like a lot of those things where you mix up numbers and things. And I think that usually goes along with it. Probably not every time, but like it's just a very common occurrence.
1: ADHD is also context and sensitive. By that I mean like it worsens under chronic stress, trauma, sleep deprivation, sensory overload, unstable environments, and shame heavy environments, and burnout. Woo, burnout.
0: Oh yeah, having ADHD and trying to remember anything when somebody's like angry at you and then pressuring you to remember what you're trying to remember. And then you're like, no, I can't now because
1: it's just gone now. You'll have to wait. Sorry, the office closed down due to angry customers.
0: Yeah.
1: So supportive environments can dramatically improve functioning. This matters because many ADHD people are not failing everywhere. They are often inconsistent across contexts, brilliant in aligned environments and impaired in rigid systems.
0: Oh man, you know what was a hard one for me when I was in Berklee College of Music, and all of them, but like we had ear training tests where a lot of time, like a part of it would be you would hear something and then you'd have to write down what it was. And sometimes when I couldn't hook my focus onto it, it was just like, I could do this 90% of the time, but then sometimes on a test, 10% of the time, I couldn't do it at all. So it was like, it's not like I was represented being able to do it, but like sometimes it was just impossible to hear what or remember because I wasn't in the state to.
1: I had a lot of maladaptive daydreaming as a child.
0: He said that so creepily. I had a lot of maladaptive daydreams as a child.
1: I think you just said it a lot creepier than
0: I know, but
1: I
0: that's
1: did.
0: How it came off to me.
1: All alone in his head, where he talks with the dead.
0: Sometimes.
1: Here mutiny rides on the wind.
0: Usually.
1: Well, ADHD is actually increasingly understood as a disorder of self-regulation, more than just a simple attention problem, is what they used to think it was. But, you know, what did they know? They were also doing lobotomies in the 1980s.
0: Yeah, on people that are just more of an inconvenience than anything else.
1: But that includes regulation of attention, motivation, emotion, impulses, time, energy, and behavior. When you think about it, which is why many ADHD people feel like, I can intellectually understand exactly what needs to happen, but I cannot consistently make my brain execute it.
0: Yeah, honestly, like existing with ADHD, if unmedicated like I am, I don't know how I do it. I mean,
1: I don't know
0: sometimes.
1: How you do it. Well, I mean, I guess I'm not medicated for my ADHD. I'm medicated for my depression.
0: Yeah. Well, that's another thing.
1: Yeah, it's something totally different.
0: I still struggle, very closely related, though.
1: Yeah. Well, I mean, like, yes. And it doesn't help that when you have executive dysfunction hardcore, like I do, and this is not to negate anyone's experiences, but hopefully to give you maybe somebody to mirror back and be like, hey, man, I live that too, and I can recognize myself in it, or maybe someone you know. But, like, hardcore, intense emotional dysregulation and executive dysfunction can be just as destructive as depression on its own. And it makes you depressed, you know, because, like, you're not able to live a normal life when you can't follow simple instructions or focus on the tasks you need to focus on or not have brain fog through half the day.
0: Yeah. That what comes to mind is that's kind of why I would be very, very surprised to find an ADHD person to do well in a corporate environment. Just because of the consistent structure, the very gray boxed-in wall situation, and a lot of like social rules that don't make sense or shouldn't make sense.
1: Well, actually, that's the newest way they're starting to look at it. You know, it used to be seen as distraction, immaturity, laziness, and lack of discipline. But what if ADHD is not primarily a failure of character? What if it's a nervous system that struggles to fit inside systems built for industrial repetition, rigid time structures, constant self-monitoring, and artificial productivity expectations?
0: I mean, I would argue that that's not really meant for anybody, and there's a consistent exemplification of zookosis in humans because of the boxedness and being caged and being forced into the kind of life that
1: define that for our everyday viewers.
0: Zookosis being like if you watch a tiger in a cage and it just keeps walking back and forth because it's learned that it has no hope of getting out, so it's just accepting this like rigmarole of a life that isn't really a life.
1: Interesting.
0: Yeah, so Don't accept your. Just don't settle for things. You deserve more.
1: So, impossible tasks versus simple tasks. Why can someone organize a massive fundraiser, perform live radio, handle emergencies, and write music for 12 hours, but struggle to answer one email, fold laundry, make one phone call, or refill prescriptions?
0: Honestly, for me, like, I hate filling out, like, government forms ever, forever, because it's just like...
1: But I can do it for someone else.
0: I wouldn't want to do it for someone else either.
1: I didn't say I wanted to do it for someone else. I said I can do it for someone else.
0: You can push through to do it for somebody else.
1: I can push through to do it for someone else. I cannot push through to do it for myself.
0: Yeah, I don't know. It's there's something about, like, I mean, it's common that people with ADHD and autism have things like synesthesia. And one of the ways that my synesthesia, like, activates is, like, if I see a government form, it feels like eating drywall. Like, if I'm going to, like, start doing this government form, it's just so bland and so nothing and so made up stuff that doesn't need to be like that. I'm just like, wow, I really feel like I'm just, like, chomping on some ceiling tiles right now.
1: Well, you know, it's because your brain goes by interest-based activation.
0: Yeah, and that's so, so incredibly disinteresting. It reminds me of, did you used to watch The Fairly Odd Parents?
1: Odd Parents, Fairly yeah. Odd Parents.
0: The gray people in the suits.
1: Yeah.
0: Gray fairies or whatever they were.
1: The squares.
0: Yeah, the squares.
1: They're pixies.
0: Oh, the pixies, yeah.
1: They're pixies.
0: Yeah, that's how it
1: feels.
0: They
1: had a whole rap about it.
0: I don't remember.
1: They definitely had a rap about it.
0: I'm not saying that they didn't.
1: I'm going to be mutinous about it.
0: Good. Everybody should be a little bit more mutinous about their life. Quit your job. You don't like it.
1: He's just being a mutiny.
0: No. Live your life. You could figure it out. Follow your passion.
1: I do believe that's true, and you should follow your passion. When we're talking about ADHD, following your passion can be following your interests, because your brain doesn't prioritize by importance. It prioritizes by urgency, novelty, emotional significance, and stimulation.
0: Yeah, it was the ADHD people that was helping everybody off of the Titanic.
1: You think so?
0: Probably.
1: Well, they were probably responding, because you tend to respond well under pressure as someone with ADHD.
0: Mm.
1: You respond better under, because you're used to procrastinating to the last second.
0: And that's, like, a little bit different than autism, because I think it would be common that autistic people would shut down under pressure and not rise to the situation at hand. But
1: it depends on the type of pressure.
0: I guess so.
1: For me, I'm just saying, for me, like, it depends on the type of pressure.
0: Under pressure.
1: We're in a singing mood tonight, and I think it's time for another song. So coming up, we have ADD by System of a Down.

0: That was ADD by System of a Down. We're back. We're talking about ADHD here on the Polarity Project. I'm Echo.
1: And I'm surprised that we are still on topic.
0: I am too. What were we talking about?
1: Something about bunny holes.
0: Oh, bunny holes.
1: Yeah.
0: I like going down the bunny holes.
1: I like seeing actual bunny holes where there are little baby bunnies that I don't want to touch. I was told that if you touch them, that the mom doesn't want them back. I don't think that's actually true, but I don't know.
0: I wouldn't want anything back that smelled like you either, Mutiny.
1: Yeah. That was
0: But
1: a cheap joke.

0: traits directly clash with that model.
1: Oh yeah, indefinitely.
0: We could go into the modern schooling. This is one of my pet peeves, particularly. Modern schooling was built to mirror factory floors.
1: Yeah, did you know that J.D. Rockefeller, the funder of modern day education, was quoted saying, it's not exact, I'm paraphrasing, but better a country of workers than a country of thinkers when doing that. And if you noticed that the traditional public schooling model is very much like a factory where there's bells and you go to a lunch and there's
0: Time
1: and you do
0: productivity.
1: something for a little bit, then you do another thing and you're moved along like cattle.
0: Repetitive instruction, compliance rewarded, deviation punished. How many ADHD people do you think were treated like behavioral problems instead of unsupported nervous systems?
1: Oh yeah, there was a whole like craze in the 90s to just put your kid on ADHD meds, which I mean it would help, but like just to keep people compliant, not so that they're like they didn't celebrate them for their unique individual traits that they brought to the table. They thought that it was just difficulty.
0: Yeah, and medicine was framed as like something you had to take. And it wasn't like you were the weird kid with the medicine. You know what I mean? Like, I don't know about you, but in the South, it was that way.
1: I was in New Jersey when I was growing up, so it wasn't probably as polarized. There were just the kids that took ADHD meds, and they're like, "Oh yeah, I gotta take my meds." And okay.
0: Oh, yeah, no, it was like me and two other kids in the school.
1: I thought that there might be more.
0: Well, I went to a private school primarily growing up.
1: Oh yeah, those kids don't get have ADHD. I forgot.
0: Yeah, their drugs are all under the table.
1: Oh yeah, right.
0: Family doctor script. I'm joking, I'm joking, I'm joking. Only slightly. But, it just makes you think, you know. One of the biggest hidden themes is productivity gets treated like morality. You know, people
1: Oh,
0: want to say you forgot.
1: that's capitalistic trauma right there, though. Like, how many people, whether they have ADHD or not, feel like if they're not doing enough, then they're not valuable enough. Like if you're rested, there's a lot of people that have guilt for resting and for taking too much time for themselves because they feel like they should be doing more. Especially if you have a lot of responsibilities, like if you have kids, if you have people relying on you, you feel like you just always have to be active when you should be taking care of yourself and listening to your psyche and your body.
0: Absolutely. They say irresponsible, they say lazy. People don't just say you forgot.
1: I don't really like lazy as a term for anything.
0: Unreliable.
1: Unreliable is its own thing, but lazy,
0: Selfish.
1: the term selfish is also its own thing, but like not when it comes to ADHD, I'm saying I don't like lazy as a term ever for anything because it feels like a heavy-handed and judgmental thing. Granted, I guess some people are being lazy and that's I guess, but I don't know. I call it different things.
0: Well, I think there's lazy and then there's not understanding your nervous system isn't built for this kind of treatment.
1: Yep.
0: It's a really fine line, and until we have a better system in place where people are more educated about these disorders and how people can react. Like ADHD, it's so common. People don't even blink twice when you say you have ADHD. It's not even one of the big ones anymore. But, you know, like, think about how much the things we're talking about could really affect your life.
1: Yeah, even though it's a common one and it's very like expressed in media, it's I still think that ADHD is can be one of the more debilitating conditions to exist with, especially in the way our society is right now. It can be like 'cause like the depression that comes out of like trying and then failing and then not measuring up in the right way, like that can make you feel like why bother anything, and then you just get hopeless. Yeah, like it's a lot.

0: Capitalism often measures how human worth is by consistency of output, which makes fluctuating nervous systems look morally defective. It really goes back to the Victorian times, you know what I mean?
1: I still think like the concept of hourly work is particularly like devaluing because it's like, well, you're only worth this amount per hour, but like how are you like you're selling yourself for that amount, you know?
0: I think that's a rabbit hole.
1: Of course it's a rabbit hole, yeah.
0: I spotted a rabbit hole.
1: Think about how much you're worth. And how much you think you're worth, how much do you make? Are you worth that? Are you worth more than that? Do you deserve more?
0: Are you listening, listeners? Can you spot the rabbit holes?
1: Easter egg rabbit holes.
0: Easter egg rabbit holes. The shiny egg rabbit holes. You know, we used to always have the golden egg.
1: Did you paint it with like gold paint?
0: I didn't paint it.
1: Oh, well, somebody did.
0: Somebody painted it. So many people grow up repeatedly punished for symptoms they can't fully control, right? And over time, that becomes itself dramatic and traumatic. And then you get secondary trauma. A child hears like too much, too loud, too lazy, dramatic, apply yourself. You have so much potential. I hated that one.
1: Oh yeah. Coupled with that, like, why don't you just get a planner? I was just thinking of that.
0: Why don't you
1: Like,
0: just get a
1: you know
0: planner?
1: how many times like I would get a planner or something and then I would just forget that it existed and then like or do it for like a few days and then be like, "Oh, wait, shiny thing over here," or "Oh God, no more." Like that was like too much consistency for me. So you like really, you got to trick yourself into doing things in different ways. Like if you have to do something consistently, you have to a lot of times just like find yourself in the middle of what you want to get done, you know?
0: Do you know one of the strong myths is that in order to have hyperactivity disorder, your outer externals have to be hyperactive. So people think of, you know, like jumping up and down, moving around all the time, can't stop talking really fast, engaging extroverted type behaviors. But actually, your internals can be hyperactive, so like racing thoughts and
1: Like having butterflies, I think.
0: scanning, over processing, emotional flooding.
1: Yeah. Yeah, also like I was saying, like if you're like in a confrontation or something, you could feel like the internal stuff in your stomach, or like sometimes you feel it in your lungs, depending on the situation, I suppose.
0: Know that I've ever felt it in my lungs.
1: You never like hyperventilated or was breathing fast because of a
0: Oh yeah, I
1: situation?
0: guess so. I guess so. I guess
1: I
0: that's
1: mean,
0: feeling it
1: granted,
0: in
1: like
0: your lungs.
1: there's situations where panic is a thing, but that's for everybody. But like, if it's an ADHD thing, then you kind of know it is.
0: Some ADHD adults are not just carrying executive dysfunction, they're carrying years of accumulated shame.
1: Yeah, if you know somebody in your life with ADHD, ask them how they're doing and how they're faring. They'll appreciate it. Give them the space to explain.
0: So ADHD research historically focused on disruptive young boys, and many women and AFAB people were missed because their symptoms looked different. So instead of climbing desks, it could look like chronic overwhelm, perfectionism. I don't have that. Emotional exhaustion, masking, people pleasing, and internal chaos.
1: That's kind of why I personally don't believe in doctors diagnosing somebody with autism or ADHD when they have no they don't have autism or ADHD, or if they don't know anybody close enough, like personally, like family member, like that they were raised with or something. Like I was diagnosed with autism by somebody who had I believe it was their brother was autistic, and they understood how that looked.
0: Right.
1: Yeah.
0: Well, experience is like really what I trust.
1: Yeah. I took the worst ADHD test ever, and Boston when I was living there. And man, I'm glad I changed insurances to pay for it because it was $3,000. And they gave me a bunch of memory tests, but like a lot of times there were like shapes or numbers, and I'm autistic too, so I was really good into puzzles and shapes and things because they were doing puzzles too. So I did well on it enough because of my autism. While I was talking to the doctor and my leg was bobbing up and down, I kept cutting myself off. I kept forgetting what I was saying. Like, I couldn't look him in the eye. I was looking every which way. Like, it was very obvious that I looked like I had ADHD and that I came off like that. But he was like, well, I guess you don't have it because the test is, and I'm like, thinking back on that, I'm like, wow, the ineptitude in that that situation. Unfortunately, is sometimes common in the neurodivergent experience is when neurotypicals can't understand what it looks like or how it is, or how the variance in it specifically, if it's not from the book, which is why it's unreliable for somebody that doesn't have ADHD or autism or something else to diagnose, because you could, like, you're not taking chemical readings for that. You're observing, you know?
0: Yeah. I think what I was talking about is how many ADHD women survive by overcompensating, hyper-organizing, and masking symptoms and performing competence until eventually our systems collapse. And it has to do with how we are raised in society according to our gendered norms.
1: Yeah, that's, of course, yeah, because like how you're socialized.
0: Yeah.
1: Makes the situation manifest in different ways. Like,
0: absolutely.
1: Like, as women, you're taught in society to be less vocal about things and less opinionated about things. So
0: you might get that memo.
1: Yeah, I know, right?
0: hey,
1: that's why I like you though. But yeah, so it would be like autism in women would come off very like they wouldn't have the kind of like big meltdowns a male person would have, but like, you know what I mean? Like, it might not
0: right.
1: represent in that way. So a doctor that doesn't know better will be like, oh wait, you're not doing the things that they told me you would, you know? There's another thing that's correlated with ADHD is within a lot of women specifically, it's not exclusively, but like things like hypermobility and joint disorders is common with women that have ADHD.
0: That's the I've never heard that.
1: Yeah, there's a interesting comorbidity, and that's its own rabbit hole to go down, and I'm not going to go down that. But
0: interesting. So yeah. Folks, you should go down that rabbit hole and research that a little on your own. Because I don't know enough to comment about that. Although I do have hypermobility disorder, so there is that.
1: And how many people that have ADHD also do that, you know?
0: What's interesting to me is how many people with neurodivergence end up on the streets, and also how many people with hypermobile EDS end up on the streets. Because without support systems, I think they often fall through the cracks. And I just notice a pattern of, you know, like three or four kids that I've taken in and they call me mom, have been diagnosed or have symptoms of hypermobile EDS.
1: Yeah, it's almost like American society, I can't speak for other ones, is like, well, defective, thrown out. You're not able to hold like a particular kind of physical way of working and producing, you know?
0: Yeah. There's no room for difference.
1: And that's why we need to build room for it.
0: Absolutely. And that's what these episodes are about. Before we go, I want to just briefly touch on late diagnosis grief, because this is a huge emotional reality. Late diagnosis grief is when you mourn the life you feel like you could have had with earlier support. There's a lot of self-blame, missed opportunities, burnout, relationships that maybe fell through, education that maybe you missed out on, addiction that maybe you engaged in to cope, and feelings of self-worth that may be questionable because you may feel like you're a late bloomer. You didn't come into your own until your later years, or maybe you didn't come into your own yet at all. Or
1: if maybe it makes anybody feel better, I know some people that have came to their neurodivergence at 60 years old, 70 years old, 80 years old even.
0: Which is a crazy reality. And like, think of the grief they must have had to mourn the lives that they could have maybe had with the right support. And so that is a common phenomenon. And I just want to say that, like, if you are experiencing that, that's a valid feeling to feel.
1: Yeah, it's like you think, like, oh, so I wasn't just broken this whole time. I wasn't just a defective, like one of those... what is it? The toy, broken toys, land of misfit toys.
0: Land of misfit toys.
1: Yeah, I'm not just a misfit toy that got discarded. I actually had real issues that I needed to figure out and address, and I didn't get help with that. I mean, I'm a late diagnosed autistic and ADHD.
0: I'm a late diagnosed DID.
1: It's common when you don't like, especially if you can get by without seeming like certain things. Like, I did well enough in school. Like, I was a C, B student. But, like, I would have been an A-plus student if I actually had the supports. It's just that that was good enough for some people, you know?
0: As we like to say, it's good enough for government work. And I think this episode has been good enough for government work. Actually, I think we probably did better than the standard government work.
1: Oh, yeah. If it was the government work, we would just be like, we don't have time for an episode this time, so here's a bunch of static.
0: I guess so. And on that note, I think we'll take you out for the evening, folks. 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
1: And I'm Mutinous.
0: And he's Mutinous, as always.

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My head has been spinning all day, and I want it to stop. Therefore, I will spend time with beautiful people, listen and play beautiful music, drink and smoke beautiful things, and inspire myself with beautiful thoughts. 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It's amazing. 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

0: I have all I need. 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
1: Ow!

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When you face the worst, my friends, don't be surprised if it turns out your curse is a blessing in disguise. 17 years of age, driving home one night when another car came straight through a red light. 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Stood in the intersection, all around me sirens blowing. Couldn't tell which direction I was coming from or going. Had been a head-on crash, both the cars were wrecked. Lucky that the whiplash didn't break my neck. Neither car could drive, tow trucks had to tow them. I'm just glad I had survived, came and brought me home. Next time you feel hurt, remember what I say. The universe works in mysterious ways. When you face the worst, my friends, don't be surprised if it turns out your curse is a blessing in disguise. I woke the next day, my whole body felt bruised. Every part of me was pain, I could barely move. So I laid in bed, trying not to feel. Glad I wasn't dead, wishing it wasn't real. The way my body felt was plenty bad enough before I even dealt with all the legal stuff. Cause though he ran the light, was his word against mine. Went to court, lost the fight, justice can be blind. Though it was not the truth, I was blamed for the disaster. Insurance through the roof, lost my license soon after. That was my lowest point, feeling so unfree. No car and pain in every joint, wondering why me. Next time you feel hurt, remember what I say. The universe works in mysterious ways. When you face the worst, my friends, don't be surprised if it turns out your curse is a blessing in disguise. Well, it didn't take long for my pain to go away, and I never felt stronger than the way I feel today. My feet keep me on track, my legs, they brought me here. Never got my license back, I haven't driven for years. I don't want a car no more, I walk everywhere I go. And I move much slower, but it gives me time to flow. If I want to get somewhere, it might take me some time. But I don't really care, I just write more rhymes. Walk right through the season, summer, fall, winter, spring. I don't even need a reason, gives me time to sing. Find lyrics as I walk along, I would have drove right by. That car crash brought me many songs, was a blessing in disguise. Next time you feel hurt, remember what I say. The universe works in mysterious ways. When you face the worst, my friends, don't be surprised if it turns out your curse is a blessing in disguise.

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4: Welcome to Hearts and Bones. It's modern eras of folk music. My name is Mike Meyer, and in this rich hour of varieties, we're going to hear from Harvey Reed. We'll also check in with Gina Chavez, Lojo, Queen Ida, and Tom Waits. That and so much more in this hour of Hearts and Bones. And nothing like starting it off with a song like this. Here's Keb Moe on Hearts and Bones.

Louise Taylor from her album Written in Red and Cherry Tree. She's a soulful original songwriter from the Southern Texas area. We continue now with Danny Michelle and the Garfina Collective, A Cold Road on Hearts and Bones.

Lojo, a French outfit doing some reggae-inspired music here on Hearts and Bones. Welcome back to Hearts and Bones. It's Modern Eras of Folk Music. My name is Mike Meyer. It's been my privilege for over 40 years to bring you community radio music mixes. 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Thank you for becoming part of this effort. Next up, a fun piece by the band Dawes from their album Stories Don't End on Hearts and Bones.

fire. Gina Chavez from Austin, Texas, with Firewater. And Gina Chavez is Austin's Musician of the Year and a heck of a talent to look out for. This is Hearts and Bones, Modern Eras of Folk Music. My name's Mike. Let's hear from R&B songwriter Solomon Burke. It's Hearts and Bones.

I've done, I'd be in the ground or somewhere on the run. Take a look

Queen Ida and her Bonton Zydeco band. Hey, Negress. I used to see Queen Ida play with her band in the club scene back in the day. Tremendous performer and a big force in Zydeco music. Welcome back to Hearts and Bones. It's Modern Eras of Folk Music. I'm your host, Mike Meyer, and if you want to write to me, please do so at heartsandbonesradio@gmail.com. Next up is a First Nations singer from the Yukon. Here's the multi-talented Jerry Alfred on Hearts and Bones.

Harvey Reed, a multi-instrumentalist from the Northeast area, he calls that the lucky penny. He's an acoustic music force who records under Woodpecker Records, his own label, and has countless recordings, all of the highest quality. Harvey Reed. Hearts and Bones continues with a Canadian duo. Here are the Small Glories with Something to Hold On To.

Omu Sangre from Mali, just about wrapping up this week's Hearts and Bones. We also heard from the Murphy Beds. They did Blackwater Slide. Well, this has been Hearts and Bones, Modern Eras of Folk Music. My name is Mike. Glad you tuned in this week. Thanks for being aboard. Hope you'll come back next time around. I've got two more songs, ending up with Pink Martini and a Japanese-inspired piece. Leading up to that is Tom Waits. Thanks again.

they all pretend they're orphans, and their memory's like a train. You can see it getting smaller as it pulls away. And the things you can't remember tell the things you can't forget. The history puts a saint in every dream. Well, she said she'd stick around until the bandages came off. But these mama's boys just don't know when to quit. And Matilda asked the sailors, all those dreams or all those prayers?

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So put a candle in the window and a kiss upon his lips as the dish outside the window fills with rain. Just like a stranger with a

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2: Airing on Asheville FM in Asheville, this is the Final Straw Radio. Over the first weekend of October of 2024, there was a deluge from two storms, including a level 4 Hurricane Helene, which descended on southern Appalachia, mostly on the eastern side, which includes Asheville, and other parts of western North Carolina, eastern Tennessee, southeastern Ohio, and northern Georgia. At the point of this recording, there are over 200 known dead and hundreds missing. Portions of the region continue to be without electricity or cellular service. The toxic mud and water linger and separate people from medical and community care. Also, clean drinking and washing water is unavailable to most people. This episode, we're speaking with three people who've lived in the region and have been helping other residents redistribute storm relief. If you're listening to this on the radio, please consider checking out our podcast for an additional half an hour of experience.
3: Hey, call me Chris, he and they pronouns, and I'm in Asheville, North Carolina. I do street medical work, both grassroots, and I have a medical job that has me on the street as well.
2: Yeah, I wonder if you could talk about just your experience both as a resident of Western North Carolina and also as a medical professional and a medic activist around what the storm was like for you. How it's been?
3: Yeah, well, it was looking like a serious storm. So, you know, I was at work Thursday and you know, made sure to do a couple of smart things about like filling up gas tank and thinking about preparations. But then Friday morning, and you know, hearing the news, we knew it was gonna be pretty bad before I went to work. But then it just really slammed. So a lot of people were caught off guard by the severity. I mean, I think pretty much everybody was caught off guard. And unfortunately, the extra shelters that did get set up the night before had to be closed because of wall one was in a floodplain, actually essentially on the banks of the Swanano River. So it had to be emergently evac'd, and that extra shelter was attached on the grounds of the veterans homeless shelter, specifically male veterans. And so it was all emergency evacuated in the middle of the night. And many of the veterans are older and are in wheelchairs or have walkers. And but it all, everyone got out in that case, and the building was definitely inundated later. So this leads into the morning, because they all those folks went to the Civic Center here in Asheville, and everywhere had power down. The other shelter I mentioned was in West Asheville, and it lost power. They moved everybody out of there as well. It wasn't flooded, though. So then the Civic Center became a shelter, but there were many problems. When I came in to work, it was already very severe wind and rain, and I went downtown. And within the first hour, all the workers were ordered to finish what they're doing and go back to their home base and stay there for the time being because of the severity. But I was already in a building, a facility with homeless people with medical needs, a respite. So I stayed there and then found out that somebody came in, was let in the building who was outside. So they took shelter there and told us there were a bunch of folks were gathered up at the day drop-in place a block away. And there was a crowd, and they were just in the weather because, you know, that place didn't open with everything going on. So me and another coworker who wasn't there right there, but we met and just went out in the weather and took everybody in two trips up to that Civic Center place where their people were sheltering in the worst of it. Me and my coworker, we got there, and just because we were able to get there so fast and were able to get them in the car and drive them up through debris coming across the road. In fact, on the second trip, I ran over something and it punctured both tires on the passenger side, but we made it up to the Civic Center and then had to park the car. It had two flat tires. And then we were in the Civic Center. So, like 100 plus, I mean, people kept coming. The National Guard was bringing people still in the big, you know, deuce and a half trucks. And there was, especially later when it had died down a little bit and the worst was over, the city buses were coming with evacuees from all kinds of low-lying places, various, you know, parts of the county. And we didn't have any power. We just had like emergency lighting in the Civic Center, and like five Civic Center staff and me and another coworker, we just set up a impromptu aid station. So, which was very reminiscent of all the street medic work I've done. I was doing the same thing that we've done at, whether it's training camps or like base camps for actions or mobilizations, mass mobilizations, all these different things over the years. We had to set one up at the Civic Center. And I think it certainly people would come and ask us for help for different medical issues, or most of them were, you know, minor headaches, little cuts or whatever. Had a couple people that needed to really be in the hospital, but we figured that out. Also, though, to be able to just do like deal with what's in front of us and keep our heads on, make a little space, handwrite a sign that says medical, and stay there, have somebody there, and have some supplies out of the vehicles, and then be there to talk to people. Also mingle, go around and mingle and check in. I really think that is a very important thing to do if people find themselves in that situation, whatever your resources are, whoever you're with, because it's a huge psychological impact, I believe. Like, and people did express to us when we had to leave, we ended up all leaving by nightfall. We just couldn't, there was no way to get power to the Civic Center. That was a snafu that the state did not foresee because they didn't look at it, but that's a different topic. So the last little piece was we did help to identify folks who had more acute medical kind of chronic, most, you know, chronic issues pretty much, but they really needed more support. It wouldn't be good for them to go to a general shelter, you know, with hundreds of people and hardly any, you know, medical support there. So that's, the people were offered to go to a medical-focused shelter instead of the general big one at the agricultural center in the county. So that was the last thing we did, was help more medically fragile people get onto a different bus. And then the next couple of days, we mostly supported that shelter. But
4: there's a huge geographical like elevation dip between that part of downtown on the side of the highway versus the hill that the hospitals are on, that I imagine was just like turned it into islands almost.
3: Different hill, yeah.
4: Yeah.
3: Right. Yeah, it was hard to navigate because, like I said, one person was having a pretty serious issue that needed, and they needed to go to the hospital. And we just had to figure out a way to transport them over as soon as we could, safely do it, and navigate the trees, the debris, the power lines. Definitely reminded me, because I was in Orleans right after Katrina. It's the reason I decided to go on and further my training and involvement in disaster relief and medical field. But it definitely reminded me of that because of I had never been through such a storm directly. But one of my memories from New Orleans was how you have, even just traveling anywhere, have to be really vigilant about how you do it, because so many hazards everywhere. If the vehicle becomes disabled like ours did, then yeah, you're there, you're stuck. Or if you get injured, even a minor injury can become a much bigger problem because of the situation. But Yeah, I was really glad to be on high ground for sure, since we didn't have to worry about the flood. And I don't know, yeah, that Civic Center is fairly old on Civic Center terms, I guess. And I think that's part of the reason, when the local fire department brought a really big ass generator on a trailer that would have powered, the building. I don't know how much those cost, probably 50 plus grand. I don't know. But they discovered by trying to hook it up that the plugs wouldn't match. And the reason the plugs don't match is because the amperage doesn't match. The generator would generate 100 amps. That building only takes 60. So, but there are converters, but or reducers, but they didn't have one. So I think
4: Yeah.
3: that's the main reason they sent us out from the Civic Center, because there would be no power. Or, I mean, I don't think there's power over there now. I don't know.
4: How was facilities at the Ag Center?
3: Yeah, the one I saw that was on Sunday, I saw it last, was there's a big building in the at the Ag Center there that was being used for all the cots and all the sheltering. And there's a small kitchen in that building, but it's a big open, tall building, kind of like a small arena, I guess you could picture, but flat, And it was not very good conditions when I was there, because it also didn't have any power or water. They had a generator, a couple of generators, like small generators, to try to power at least some people's oxygen devices, which is an ongoing issue. All the people that are on oxygen, because the tanks, people might have tanks, but they don't last super long. And then at one point, I was actually there, and I think that was actually on Saturday, when they had a generator that they were able to use for a little bit. But then the rental company, it was owned by a rental company somewhere nearby, and they actually came and took it back.
4: They repoed it in the middle of like hurricane relief.
3: They took it back in front of everybody, in front of hundreds of people. Just, yeah, I mean, I can, it's a private rental company. What do you think they're going to use it for? To make money.
4: Yeah.
3: I'm assuming. I don't know for sure, but I think it's a good bet. Anyways, so that was that. And after a little while, they finally found a couple other small generators. And now, but now, I mean, there's natural level resources there. That's like way better set up as far as resources. I'm sure the control and the police are also a much more reinforced there. And I can only imagine a lot of people just wanted to leave. Because of once the weather died down and things are much more regimented as they get when FEMA arrives. There's a lot of people that I am working with a lot who already live on the street. They're very capable of survival in many ways. So they weathered this immediate storm. I don't know. We'll see who's out tomorrow when I go back to work. But yeah. There definitely are resources flowing in. There's a lot of things getting set up. I haven't been down to the Ag Center lately, but there's a couple of shelters on the local community college. That's where that medical focus shelter was set up. And it was tough to get through the first couple of days there too. It's a good idea to do that type of shelter. However, that's like where a bunch of people need oxygen machines. And you got like two tiny generators. Awesome. But they need gas, so it's a struggle. People need water. I don't know who it was. Some group came and threw down this sweet Port-a-John trailer. It's like ready to go, set it up. Port-a-John, like four in a row. Port-a-Johns up, but there was like five steps to get into each every one of them. They're on a trailer, so.
4: Not
3: Almost
4: accessible.
3: nobody in the medical shelter could use it. Luckily, there was one Port-a-John that was at the ground level, so that was like another thing that had to be swapped. But it was like a lot of we had to get through the gap of the immediate the most severe part, you know, like the I forget all the names of the phases, but there's like these phases of disaster, right? The immediate, acute, when there's rescues happening and people are having to scramble just for life. And then there's like the next part is where there's all the damage is fresh and people are still needing to get rescued some, but most people are looking for shelter, water, basics, you know? So we helped a bunch of people get through that second stage. And now a lot of resources are coming in, pouring in, both, you know, official nonprofit, I should say. There's like three streams, really, right? Like, as usual, there's governmental, official, there's nonprofit, and there's grassroots.
4: This is the Final Straw Radio, and you just heard our chat with Chris, an EMT doing care in Western North Carolina. I know that I am kind of avoidant to give donations or promote donations for NGOs or nonprofits, like official groups in a lot of cases, because a lot of money from those organizations, like Red Cross, can go into administrative position funding or lobbying efforts or other type things and not actually get to the people that are directly needing the supplies or the resources on the ground, which is not to say that they don't do some stuff very well, but that, like, are there any good organizations that people might consider giving donations to that could be on the ground, or how do they, what are good ways of determining if a group is trustworthy? Like, somebody brought up, for instance, there's a group called Appalachian Medical Solidarity that has been raising funds, and someone who was looking at their history was like, well, they don't have much of a pattern on social media over the last 5 years. They've been like off and on. Do you know what
3: That's
4: I mean?
3: That's true. Yeah. Yeah. I mean, I think my experience is that some groups are good on social media. I was just was reminded of, what was that group? Tell me if I'm wrong, but was it Queer Appalachia?
4: Yeah.
3: That had a really great, sweet social media presence, had sweet merch, was raising a lot of money for good causes, supposedly.
4: Yeah.
3: People can look up the articles about how that all collapsed.
4: Yeah, there's a big New York Times article about it that seemed to go into a lot of detail about it.
3: Yeah. So it's true, like, social media changes fairly rapidly in my experience, as far as like even just platforms, pretty rapid changes. And so people are looking at different things, and I would say that's a, you know, it's good to have some media presence in that sense for a group, I think. But yeah, also that's related to something I was reminded of when you mentioned the Red Cross and all the administrative costs, which I do think are bloated. And the Red Cross is so huge that it's essentially an arm of the government, of the state, in a lot of ways. However, they do last, like, chapters and their storage, like, they're ready. In a sense, they have this, they last through between events is what I'm getting at. It seems like it's hard because I've been involved in different ones to, when there's not a lot going on in the sense of urgency and crisis and street actions or whatever, to maintain infrastructure and, you know, maybe not build, but at least maintain structures of the grouping, the literal, like, physical storage, all that stuff, fundraising, you know, like, I understand AMS is getting a lot of funds right now. And I'm not, like, so much that I think people are good to find other places, because when a lot of money goes into one channel, it can become a bottleneck, and that can be a technological problem too. So, or just capacity. Yeah. So I guess I can just say who I would recommend. And I know, like, Mutual Aid Disaster Relief does have a track record of maintaining some of their systems, their fundraising. They are an official, you know, nonprofit, very close ties with the grassroots. And it's like essentially it's a grassroots organization that is an official nonprofit that has integrity. And as far as I know, like, I've worked with them in different places and in different instances. So I would recommend them. And there's some other local places. There is a, I,
4: like rural organizing and resilience, I guess, would be one that we've interviewed before on the show. I don't know what their like online presence is, but ROAR does good work.
3: Right. They have a basic website and they have a Facebook. They definitely have a fundraising place to do, just people can send to. I know I've been in touch with them. They're rocking it in Madison County in particular and some other of the more rural areas right near Asheville. And there's a, I don't know what their presence is on media, but they do have some fundraising channels. And I know directly that folks are already have been bringing in supplies as well and spending the money, getting the supplies, bringing them back into the area. So
4: like maybe if we think about disaster and access to resources in terms of marginalization, like geographic or cultural or economic or whatever, a lot of the most affected people by a lot of the storm are the people that were already pre-existing like in marginalized positions, which is cool that Samud is doing things, or members at least are doing things. And another element too with what we mentioned with ROAR is that they work in rural areas that are often disconnected from resources and where a little change in the infrastructure can really cut someone off from access to fresh water, to electricity, to heat, to power, to medicine.
3: Yeah, the immediate thing, it's real important for people to remember that we all have blind spots. And so, you know, coming into an area, I think it's a good principle to be invited and to not just necessarily show up
4: in as a savior.
3: Yeah, I mean, I get it if you don't know who to talk to. But yeah, I mean, there are people on the ground already. And it's very heartening to me. I haven't been through this before directly at where I live. I've been to several disasters to plug in. And I mean, we're only from Friday, right? It's Saturday, Sunday, Monday, Tuesday. And there's a bunch going on already. I just drove into town and just in my drive, I saw at least a half a dozen distribution sites at different places, like an elementary school, a fire department, a couple of churches, you know, and then just restaurants that have food are just cooking it and giving it away. No one turned away, you know? So it's like, I think, you know, going through COVID and other experiences too, but a lot of people remembered or kind of built up their solidarity muscles, and so to speak, and are ready to, ready to do what is in front of them, to face the challenge in front of them and not wait for the state or the big, you know, huge nonprofits to start it up, get us through. I mean, of course, most are, you know, going to rely on, I think most everybody's relying on the kind of like reanimation of the, industrial, society here, all the systems, the big systems, the hierarchical systems to provide again. Sure. However, I think there's progress. At least I feel like there is, just in my direct experience. Thinking about people who are living more on the margins in general, every day under capitalism and under different oppressive systems, there's so much to learn. When somebody tells me, like shares some knowledge with me at work, that helps my own survival too. You know, that I'm so grateful. And I feel like we are in this together. And I say that out loud to people in the sense, like not to try to be not, I don't feel like it's a fake thing. Like, yeah, we're here. I'm standing here next to you. But knowing that this is a long emergency, a disaster. I think that's the name of a book, actually, the long emergency. But like where we're going, like where the future is now, the disasters are happening everywhere. And capitalism and systems, the big systems are getting just less and less effective at providing what we actually need. So, I mean, this hospital here got bought out by the biggest hospital company in the country. And they're so huge and rich. And the service became so much worse. Everybody saw it. Everybody sees it. It was like a mini disaster on random Tuesdays. EMS workers, EMS ambulances would have people, patients on their stretchers for 2+ hours waiting, just lined out the door into the parking lot because just on a regular day, because the hospital was too damn cheap and they wanted to break the union. They want to break the union still that had just got established, you know, by understaffing and being cheap and all these things. So not to get on a tangent there, but that's an example of things that we need to face and basically find ways. And this, yeah, this sucks. And it also is an opportunity to learn about people who are our neighbors, to meet new people, work together, find ways to deal with this, and and remember those things and maintain some relationships. Yeah, long haul, right?
4: I remember out of the 2008 economic crisis that capitalism created, you got a huge infusion of people living on the streets because their housing was taken away from them. Similarly, after COVID, doing mutual aid work in Asheville, where like so many other places, the narrative is that people are being shipped in from out of town. They don't belong here, whatever. And they're living on the streets and using our resources for folks that are housing precarious or who are on the streets. Every time there's a crisis, like it's people who get pushed out of their housing often don't have the resources to move to another city. And so a lot of most of the homeless people that are in Asheville are people that have lived in Asheville for a long time. And with all of the damage that was done by the storm, like between people's houses being washed away and roads being washed out and flood damage and mud everywhere, like how do you think this is going to be impacting the homeless population in Asheville?
3: Yeah. Well, I think people can look back to New Orleans for some clear lessons there. Also, I just, you know, think about a guy who I've, you know, seen and encountered in my work. He had just got in the house, like had just got housing and got placed, you know, like a week ago. And a big ass tree just went through his house and he was in it. He told me the story and now he's back on, you know, now he's back on the street, right? And is that house going to be, what's going to happen to that house? You know, I'm probably going to be fixed. What is it going to be? You know, the effort and money to fix it. You know, who knows how long that will take, depending on who actually owns it. What would they do with it then? Are they going to keep it into, you know, in a program that people can get placed for housing? Yeah, good question. And then all these other rural places, there's a lot of damage in some of these rural places. Outside of Asheville, it gets rural pretty quick, and hard to tell what's going to be the future of that, of those houses, or you know, those areas, those neighborhoods. From what I've seen in the past, people will rebuild on the same exact place where everything was destroyed in the past, like Lower Ninth Ward, for example. But then, well, what is it going to do for gentrification? I don't know. I mean, part of me is like, yeah, those disasters are recurring faster and faster, frequencies, severities. There's a point where, yeah, it just is, it counterbalances the things like gentrification at some point. It's going to be really hard I'm thinking about the housing projects here. You know, I see, like, I literally met the CEO walked up to me on, I think it was Saturday, the CEO of a big, like, kind of retirement community that also has some assisted living buildings. And I'm pretty sure it has an actual skilled nursing facility in it. It's a big place, really nice, high end, right? And the CEO, like, walked up to figure out how to make sure, you know, his people are going to be provided for. And then on the other hand, like, where's the public housing? I don't know everything that's going on. I don't know what the CEO of the, you know, housing authority here is doing necessarily. All I know is it's true that people in those projects are not getting the same service. And who's advocating for them to get that? The babies, you know, yes, elderly also. But also, you know, families with very small children, infants even, who are needing the diapers, the formula, the supplies. I know that grassroots people are delivering those now, so we got that.
4: Yeah, as you said, blind spots, you know, best we can do is try to reduce them and move forward. Well, Chris, thanks a lot for having this chat. Yeah, do you any other things you want to throw in? I've kept you on for longer than I said that I would.
3: No, I appreciate that people are getting involved. Like I said, we got to check ourselves, check our savior complex. You know, there's no heroes. That's just a way. That's actually just a mechanism of manipulation. You know, having been in the military and other jobs where, you know, we're called heroes just really to convince us to sacrifice ourselves. That's something that separates us. We need to get past barriers, whether they're social, institutional, so that we all can survive and also thrive. So appreciate people getting ready. And yeah, that's my final thought. Like, maybe it's me, but let's not just be adrenaline junkies, okay? Let's build and at least maintain it at a plateau so that we don't have to rebuild a bunch of it when it's the fan again.
5: They called it a 500-year flood. Darkness descended on the Blue Ridge.
4: This is the Final Straw Radio, and you just heard our chat with Chris, an EMT doing care in Western North Carolina. And next up, you'll hear Margaret Killjoy of Live Like the World is Dying podcast about disaster relief in Southern Appalachia in the wake of Hurricane Helene.
6: My name is Margaret Killjoy. I use she and they pronouns. And while I am currently recording this from West Virginia, I spent 2 days down in Asheville, North Carolina. I was on a book tour when all this happened, and I decided I have a lot of prepper stuff because that's one of the things that I do, and I was connected in with Mutual Aid Disaster Relief to a certain degree, and I have a large van, so I drove a lot of equipment down and was there for 2 days and just got home about an hour ago.
4: When you say all this happened, could you give a, like, if someone, I've talked to a surprising amount of people who are just like, oh, really? Could you just give like a real quick rundown about what just happened?
6: Yeah, one of the things that's wild is how few people know what's happening. I was in Blacksburg, Virginia, which is not very far away from Asheville, North Carolina, and is in very much a very similar bioregion. And people, of the two people I talked to while I was buying supplies, one person had no idea what was happening there, and the other was like, yeah, that's because no one pays attention to things in Appalachia. Everyone abandons us. Asheville, North Carolina, and the surrounding areas managed to be in sort of a perfect storm of, it wasn't just the hurricane. Okay, so this part is a little bit rumor, as in this is a part that comes from talking to someone on the ground rather than me having done my own research. Simply the weather pattern that caused this, there was, according to a friend I talked to on the ground, there was 8 inches of rain before the hurricane hit, the day before the hurricane hit. And it roughly was like, imagine a zipper of two storms coming together. And so already, Appalachia has been in a severe drought all summer. So then 8 inches of rain, for people who don't normally keep track of how much an inch of rain is. An inch of rain is a lot. If it rains an inch in a day, that's an awful lot of water. It got 8 inches of rain before the hurricane hit. So if you see at the areas most affected by the hurricane, and it's kind of curious about this area inland getting it worst, and it's just sort of a terrible perfect storm. Asheville, North Carolina was, and the surrounding areas, and those often get forgotten, but there's a long list of them. Western North Carolina and parts of Tennessee and were hit with very severe flooding. A lot of people think that mountains don't flood. Those people have not lived in mountains. They simply flood in a very different way than flatlands flood. Mountains, because of the hollers, which is the area between the hills, when they flood, the water runs down and is channeled into these places. And so you actually get this very strong flooding, but it's a little bit more of a network of floods rather than like the entire area underwater. But unfortunately, those areas are also where we put our roads, and we're also often where people build their homes.
4: Yeah, so this is millions of people throughout the region that have been left without electricity, without cellular connections, without water supplies, effectively, and without, in a lot of cases, because of those like geographic disconnections of the hollers or the branches, isolated from each other. Yeah. So I guess stepping to a different question from here, and we'll get back to this. Like, you've been living in Appalachia, in different parts of Appalachia, for a number of years. And so you've had experiences with the way the terrain is structured and the way weather falls and such. But you also do a lot of thinking on emergency preparedness. I wonder if you could talk a little bit about Live Like the World is Dying and the concept of community preparedness that you work through there.
6: Yeah. So I'm one of the hosts of a podcast called Live Like the World is Dying. It's a community and individual preparedness podcast that I started because I was getting into being a prepper. I actually started probably about 2016, sort of collecting beans and rice and things like that because of some conversations I was having with a food land use engineer friend of mine about the possibility of food shortages. In 2020, I finally decided, you know, I'm just going to go ahead and make a podcast about this. And this was January 2020. And so the first couple episodes were like, I'm doing a prepper podcast. And then immediately COVID hit and prepping became more popular, unfortunately. Well, I mean, fortunate that prepping became more popular. Unfortunate why it had to. And the core idea of Live Like the World is Dying, or at least my approach to preparedness, is that we're often presented with this dichotomy between individual and community everything, preparedness included, but also just life, right? The entire 20th century lives in the shadow of the Cold War, where you have this authoritarian pro-communal system, and then you have this pro-individual capitalist system. And, you know, these get presented as these opposites. You have to either pick the community or the individual. And I would say probably sort of universally anarchists reject this dichotomy. And one of the ways that that applies is in disaster preparedness, because community preparedness, okay, most preppers talk about individual preparedness. And when I'm making fun of that, I call that the bunker mentality, or the I've got mine, f*** you mentality, which is the problem we're facing at the border right now, because I think the right wing is aware of the climate crisis and just doesn't want to admit it. And that's part of why they're like battening up the hatches, right? Is because they understand that bad things are coming and are here. So I have no interest in the bunker mentality. Yet at the same time, the way that some people talk about community preparedness is only about community resources and networks and hubs and things like that. And those are absolutely essential. But I believe that individual preparedness is a very useful part of community preparedness. And I have never felt more certain of it than I have in the past few days. Because when I showed up in Asheville, first of all, one of the reasons I was able to show up in Asheville is that you don't normally want to respond and self-deploy to disaster situations, right? And when you do, and, you know, I didn't self-deploy, I collectively deployed or whatever, right? I came down with a small caravan of people and connected in with some people ahead of time. But you have to be prepared to be individually self-reliant. So I made sure that I had at least 1 week, I think I ended up with 2 weeks worth of food and water and other basic necessities available to myself. I went down in a van that I can sleep in. I, as part of the caravan, made sure that we had extra gas. I also was like very aware of the gas in my car. I basically did everything I could to make sure that I would not become in any way a drain on resources. And the more prepared someone who is living in the crisis zone is, the better prepared they are to help other people. And you could see it right away on the ground. Because most of the time in a disaster situation, your first priority, and this isn't selfish, your first priority is making sure that you have your needs met and that the people around you have their needs met. And once you've done that, you can start thinking bigger. And now a lot of having your own needs met involves coordinating with people around you, right? But a lot of the people who were first out providing things were the people who were saying things like, well, I was okay. You know, I'm okay. Because if your house wasn't washed away, which happened to a lot of people, but not most people, if your house wasn't washed away, your problem is that you have no food, you have no communication, and you have no water. And so people who have those things available because they're prepared, were immediately out helping people. And sometimes it looked like, you know, I basically sort of just cut my prepper stash in half and brought it down. And, you know, I talked with people who are more prepared inside Asheville who were like, yeah, I kind of just did the same thing. I about half of my freeze-dried food went out immediately, you know? And so, yeah, I hate the dichotomy between individual and community preparedness, and I've never been more convinced that it's a false dichotomy. And I've never been more convinced, you know, people have asked me, you know, how do you support what's happening? I know I'm running on a tangent, but it'll be worth it. People have asked me a lot, how do I support this? You know, and if you're far away, if you're close, usually the answer isn't drive in there, right? If you are connected in with groups, including self-organized groups and things, and you can be self-reliant or reliant with the people that you're going in there with, maybe going in is useful, maybe. But if you're within a day's drive, coordinating to get supplies there is necessary. And so people have been setting up hubs all over the Southeast and the Mid-Atlantic and, you know, from coming from further away than that, where people are setting up places for people to drop off supplies, and then drivers are then taking them into Asheville. And then inside Asheville, drivers there are taking them out to the surrounding areas. And so if you're able to do that, because you're about a day's drive away, do that. And if you're further away than that, you can donate. You can donate to Mutual Aid Disaster Relief. You can donate to Appalachian Medical Solidarity. I'm sure there's a whole list of folks that you'll be shouting out. But if you don't have enough money to donate, or you've kind of donated what you can, right? You know, in these days, everyone, we all need money all the time. I would say the main way that you can help is to start taking preparedness seriously as an individual and a household, so that you're in a better position to take it seriously as a community during crises. Because Asheville was, oh, there's some newspaper, I can't remember, picked it as like the number one climate haven in the United States a couple years ago. And well, what does that mean? There is no haven on planet Earth from the warming planet Earth.
4: This is the Final Straw Radio, and you're hearing our chat with Margaret Kiljoy of Live Like the World is Dying podcast about disaster relief in Southern Appalachia in the wake of Hurricane Helene. Despite the fact that for the last, you know, for however long, I remember this from when Occupy was happening, Rosetta from Rosetta's Kitchen was doing a bunch of research into food deserts and looking at how destabilized the area was whenever there was a cutoff of distribution of food, because there's not food produced at any scale in that part of Appalachia. The grocery stores only hold food for like 3 to 5 days for the amount of people that are there. And I think that we've heard that stores like Ingles were actually locked down at a certain point and not selling what was on the shelves for whatever reason, because they were afraid of looting or whatever. Yeah. But so even those food stores, and let alone that there were, you know, there is like a food bank in the area, but all that stuff would dry up pretty quick.

0: But, you know, I asked everyone about their own preps and what did and didn't work and what they wish they had done. And, you know, everyone gets kind of lazy about stuff here and there. And one of the things I talked to, you know, I talked to a friend who said, who had a lot of stuff prepared at home. And she was like, well, I only had an eighth of a tank of gas when I got home the night before. And I didn't bother getting more, even though I sort of knew a storm was coming, you know. And that's not because that person messed up. That's just what all of us do. And so there are things that we just have to make certain things habit, you know. That's not really I was just thinking about those gas shortages.
1: There was a two kind of preparedness that you were talking about, the individual preparedness, the community preparedness mindset, which, you know, they're not fully disconnected from each other, as you pointed out. I wonder about what you witnessed, because there has been like a governmental response. There's FEMA and National Guard have been showing up in Boone, and Border Patrol has been showing up, and I'm sure a number of other agencies have been appearing on the ground. Some of them, like FEMA, set up the shelters at the Ag Center across from the airport in Asheville, and I'm sure has been facilitating distribution points for water and food variously. There's also the other element of the way that the government interacts with crises is like in the name of FEMA. It's the management of an emergency. Did you see or hear anything about like people being stopped from bringing in aid or blocking people's access to certain areas, blocking people from returning home, any of that sort of stuff, or like the centralizing of distribution hubs as to be able to manage that would maybe leave like more decentralized communities behind?
0: So first of all, my bias is I want to find things that the government is doing badly and talk about them. That said, I have attempted to follow up on every rumor that I have found of these things while I was there, and I did not successfully follow up on a single rumor about people being blocked from providing aid. The closest that I found was some of the people driving into some of the more remote or the smaller towns, a sheriff stopping people, saying, no, no one can come in. And the people were like, oh, we're, you know, our car's full of diapers or whatever it was. And the sheriff was like, oh, well, you can come in. You know, and I'm also aware there was a highly publicized news story that's outrageous about a helicopter pilot who self-deployed to go rescue a bunch of people and then was threatened with arrest. Whereas I've also talked, and this is also kind of on the rumor level because I didn't talk to the pilots, I also heard about other sheriffs or, you know, local police in different areas, when helicopter pilots were like, hey, I'm going to go try and rescue people. They were like, great, we'll shut down the airspace for you. You know, we will make this happen, right? And so it seems like there's a lot of confusion about what federal disaster relief looks like. And there's a difference between, for example, disaster response and disaster relief. I passed a lot of, oh, I forget the name of the agency, but it was a different agency that wasn't FEMA. I passed a lot of their vehicles on the road on my way in. You know, it was the federal disaster response something. You know, I don't know. And I was like, that's not FEMA. How many things do they have like FEMA? And more, I've been learning FEMA is an insurance company. FEMA shows up to finance things. One of the things that came up is that FEMA is aware that volunteers do most of the work in this kind of situation, and that the organic structure, in some ways, it's almost like the government not doing some of the hard work and getting us to do it instead, right? But as compared to the people who are there for response versus relief, response is the immediate thing. A lot of the people who are looking for these shorter deployments tend to be military types, law enforcement types. And these people have a problem when they see structurelessness. And they're like, our goal is to impose structure upon this. And that's a problem. It is a problem because certain circumstances, I would argue, in most circumstances, do better with an organic and dynamic structure rather than a rigid and hierarchical structure. However, the kinds of people who show up immediately from the government often tend to be more of the enforcement type. This is the best way that I had it explained to me. And so that said, there have been so many rumors about so many things. There are rumors about road blockades, for example. And no one I talk to, you know, I would be getting these texts about road blockades into Asheville, and they would be describing roads that I'd just driven on. And then I was like, oh, they must have

0: ended up afterwards. And then someone showed up 10 minutes later and was like, no, I just drove on them too. I might be eating my hat in a week. It's possible that these things are more of a problem than we expect. But I actually think one of the things that disasters do is get us to drop some allegiances, and our allegiance becomes humanity. And that includes those of us who claim that our allegiance is humanity this whole time, you know? And I think that there is more, don't get me wrong, there are people who show up and try and enforce structure. There are people, you know, Katrina was a really good example of this, right? There's always government or militia types showing up and deciding that law enforcement is the single most important thing. And those people are dangerous in multiple ways. But I think we can exaggerate them and accidentally create a sort of a tension between formal and informal disaster response that doesn't always need to be present. And when I talk to disaster response people, I often get the sense, like, I know of anarchists who boss around National Guardsmen on a regular basis because of disaster relief work, you know?
1: Yeah,
0: everyone's going to call me a liberal for this. I don't care.
1: I mean, a little bits and pieces of information are coming out right now concerning, there's a couple of chemical plastic plants in that region of southern Appalachia that have been affected by the storm. There's the story in eastern Tennessee of the factory, the plastics manufacturing, where 6 workers died because the floods came through and their bosses wouldn't let them go home. And then there's the fabrication spot in Woodfin, which is just north of Asheville. The French Broad, which is the main river that goes through Asheville, actually flows north. And so downriver, but north of Asheville, there was water, a bunch of solvents appeared to have been released into the water with some of the flood. And there's people are reporting rashes and burning of their eyes and their nose from inhaling dust and starting to feel effects of it. I wonder if, I mean, obviously this is, you're not a chemist, you're not a doctor, but I wonder if someone who just came back from there, if you've heard similar things to that.
0: Most of those rumors, which I give a lot more credence to than some of the other rumors that I was just saying that I might be wrong about, but I don't specifically trust. Most of these rumors started today as we record this, which was the day that I was driving away from Asheville. However, you know, that said, every disaster does this. And so I have every reason to believe this. And, you know, that's part of the man-made part of natural disasters, is how, not just that we do all of this heavy industrial work, right, which is, you know, people have complicated feelings about, I have complicated feelings about, but the fact that because they're private industry and because they're beholden to stockholders and capital, yeah, they don't prioritize not having negative impacts on the environment in case of crisis and storm. You know, I was talking to someone about it's sort of tangential, but a place that sells really nice outdoor gear, and they didn't empty it before the storm, even though they were right on the river. You know, place is just totally destroyed. You know, basically people are sitting around being like, oh, where are we going to get a bunch of water filters? And someone's like, well, I know there's a bunch of water filters, but we can't have them.
1: They're underwater. Because,
0: yeah, and they're under like poop water, you know. Never use a water filter that's just been submerged in a flood forever, you know.
1: I was hearing a few days ago about people having rashes in Madison County, and it was explained that because of kerosene and other chemicals in the water. But I mean, one downside, I think, of the response of large agencies like FEMA or like the Red Cross or other agencies showing up is that they don't, while they have the resources, which is amazing, and they have the science of deploying them in certain centralized ways down, preparation for disasters based on community networking and relationships with your neighbors seems like a really important thing, especially if you don't have the ability to go down to the ag center, you don't have the ability to get down to the Ingles where, you know, whoever is deployed and handing out food. So, could you... I don't know, is talking to your neighbors like a thing that you really want to talk about right now, or is that...
0: Yeah, and I know I kind of just defended the federal response, and I don't really mean to. More just I want to, you know, say that we're not certain about certain things they've been accused of, because I want to be accurate when I discuss them. There are fundamental problems with the way that the central... I know this is kind of only... It's part of what you said at the beginning, but it's not the last thing you asked. But there are fundamental problems with this sort of centralized and bureaucratic method. And we've been learning that even the, you know, the Department of Homeland Security put out a paper in 2012, you know, saying Occupy Sandy was more effective than us, basically, is, you know, because the decentralized network was able to fill in gaps. But it's more than filling in gaps.
1: It was agile.
0: Yeah, exactly. And, you know, and it's something that I run across all the time, right? I used to work in cooperative economics. And during the beginning of the pandemic, worker cooperatives survived the shutdowns substantially better than traditional businesses, despite the fact that people claiming that traditional capitalism is, like, you know, somehow better at economics or whatever the like, cooperative businesses did better because literally because they were agile, because they were able to respond in different ways, because they could have different priorities. And so there are certain things that you sort of need the big thing to do, but there's no reason we can't be doing the big thing. And like regularly, like just before this call, I was talking to someone from a large international NGO who said, hey, how do I get some supplies that are supposed to go to our site to these sites that are decentralizing it out better? You know, because people want to do that. Because at the end of the day, people's allegiance is to humanity. And or people forget that and their allegiance is to bureaucracy and control, in which case they get in the way of people trying to get done. But like small crews with chainsaws get stuff done, you know, and many hands make light work. So, but in terms of, yeah, talking to our neighbors, you know, I mean, this morning I woke up to the 70-year-old or so couple who lived behind my friend's house coming over and thanking us for the water that we dropped off at their house the day before. And then they brought us news about what was happening, you know, in a different town, and being blurry about all of it on purpose. And, you know, oh, we went to go see our son who works in this different town, who works for the such and such city department, and here's what they know. And, you know, and we're all sitting there talking, and they don't care that we all have weird names and are dressed funny. And, you know, because at some level you're just like, well, do you need D batteries for your radio? I have them. And my other favorite moment of the whole thing was I was sitting outside my friend's house, and this guy drove up, and he, you know, got out of his car, and he was like, water? And we were like, what? You know, and he was like, do you have water? And he wouldn't come near us. And we were like five subcultural people wearing black sitting around in a front yard, and he was not subcultural driving a nice car, right? I understand why he wasn't immediately like, I'm just going to come up and talk to you. But he lived nearby, and these people hadn't met him before, right? Because he lived in a, you know, one of the sort of fancy new houses on the street. And he, after he found out we had water, he asked about each individual house near us and made sure that all of those people had water and wouldn't leave until they did, and then left. And the thing I loved about that interaction, at no point did I get the impression he liked us. And that didn't matter. Whereas the other interaction with the, you know, neighbors, we're friendly, right? You know, and there's some subcultural barriers have broken and generational barriers have broken and maybe class barriers, but I don't know, you know? And, but that's not always going to happen, right? Sometimes you're going to be like, oh, we're still kind of, we don't want to hang out. You got what you need? Do you need anything? I'll get it for you, you know? And so in some ways, you know, people worry, a lot of the stuff that people worry about with preparedness, those problems sometimes melt away after disaster. And that's not to say we shouldn't be prepared. We should be prepared. But for example, the knowing your neighbor's stuff, you know, if it's hard to talk to them when it's not a crisis, it might be easier to talk to them when there is crisis, you know, because you know why you're talking to them and they know why you're talking to them. And so a lot of social flooding is a good social lubricant.
1: 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And soon there will be a transcript available for reading, printing, and sharing. Some of the groups named in this chat that are working on the ground in the region include Mutual Aid Disaster Relief, Appalachian Medical Solidarity and their partners Scorch Medics out of Pittsburgh, Pansy Collective, and Rural Organizing and Resilience, or ROAR. These formations will have info on local needs available at their either web pages or social media if you can find them there, as well as donation sites that you can bring goods to for folks on the ground, or ways to get involved in preparedness yourself where you are. Remember that we are the relief. 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The show will later be archived at thefinalstrawradio.noblogs.org.

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For the last hour, we've been listening to our great friend Becker, and I'm up on next. So please stay tuned.

0: years he fought, and he fought unafraid, sniffing down traitors, by traitors betrayed. 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
1: Czech Republic.
0: Fighting all the gentry, and fighting every priest, the businessman, the bourgeois, the military beast.
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1: Incredible Hulk, with incredible bulk.

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And there were four.

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A Failure of Conscience by Shakar Ephrati. No more words to fill the air, no descriptions left, barely discernible features of an auntie. Gravity and scavengers have wrought hell on her. An uncle, only recognizable by the mole on his cheek. The extent of the killing is equal to the extent of the depravity of the criminals. There is no way back from this, Israel. You have left your own carcass to rot in the sun, to be gnawed on by cats, to be impaled by your own downward demise. You thought you'd fight anti-Semitism with genocide? What hell you've unleashed, what horror, shame, and wretched grief. How will this hideousness safeguard you? When one day we dance in a free Palestine and grieve with the earth and sky, we'll bow to the martyrs, lay laurels and songs in their honor. We'll hold their light loosely about our necks, like a kufiyah. And when the sun sets on Gaza Beach, we'll sing of human dignity and resilience unmatched.

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0: judgment. But I say unto you, that whosoever is angry with his brother without cause shall be in danger of the judgment.
1: Ye have heard.
2: And hath been said, an eye for an eye, a tooth for a tooth.
0: But I say unto you that ye resist not evil, but whosoever shall smite thee on thy right cheek,

0: Do good to them that hate you, and pray for them which despitefully use you and persecute you.
1: Well, of course, this is absolute biological. This is biological suicide.
2: We wake up in the morning, get out of our warm bed. My daughter often asks me about something someone said. Often asking questions why things are the way they are. Watching Portland passing by from the back seat of the car. As we drove across the bridge, saw the people underneath. She said, if they don't have a door, where do they put their wreath? I couldn't think of how to answer when she asked me if it's true that Santa brings them presents too. We always say hello to the people that we meet. Give a dollar to the man who asks, can you spare something to eat? We marvel at the tree in the center of the city. Look at all the lights, she says, so colorful and pretty. But those kids who live in tents, where do they put their cookie tray? With a roof so thin, how can he land his sleigh? I couldn't think of how to answer when she asked me if it's true that Santa brings them presents too.

they've been good all year? What they were supposed to do, they did. What if they've been kind to all the other kids? What if they got good grades, A's on every test, slept well through the night, and let their parents rest? But where would they put their toys if they got them anyway? Maybe he could just give them a house on Christmas Day. I couldn't think of how to answer when she asked me if it's true that Santa brings them presents too. I couldn't think of how to answer when she asked me if it's true that Santa brings them presents too. That Santa brings them presents too.

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1: Whether it happened to you or you witnessed it, we can all help track hate and bias incidents. A hate or bias incident is any hostile expression that may be motivated by another person's race, color, disability, religion, national origin, sexual orientation, or gender identity. The Oregon Department of Justice Hate and Bias Hotline is now open. The non-emergency number is 1-844-924-BIAS. That's 1-844-924-2427.
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Radio at night makes caves. It chips away the dark and carves a place where things can happen. Car doors slam and feet get smaller as they run down tunnels into silence. Talk is fast and tough, each word a chunk like coal shining in the dark. And as each piece is hammered from the wall, the cave's enlarged, bigger than the bedroom now, big as night, where cars like shiny beetles hum and run on wet black streets, and red lights flash or glow like cigarettes, signals from a foreign coast. Then music rises, swells like water, smooths the walls, makes night hollow as an egg, hatching sleep.

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Back home kids are getting shot for throwing rocks. No one stops the charity sending money for tanks, for illegal settlements all over the West.

day will come yet, though not in my time. And again he was silent, and what could we tell him? That the world now was different, that he'd had his day, that an old man's dreams were not our concern. But still, there was something he wanted to say. 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

0: know I rock the full beard and a beret with the star. 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
1: Yeah.
0: Anyone have a little bit of water before I start?
2: I wish I did.
1: Thanks, Jessica Blessa.
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1: giving me all your blessed water.
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1: It really is.
4: Yeah. 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
1: Okay.
0: That's great.
1: Wow.
0: I was born in 19...

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2: 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Moroccan Ensemble Sepharine, Alice Di Maselli with Andy Cassad, Laronia, Larry Pattis, and Bhakti Hart will also be playing. 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
1: My name is Leo Rivers, and I am a writer from Cottage Grove, Oregon. I'm going to present a poem to you called Children Cast as Ghosts Upon the Wind. But first, I want to mention some points that I prepare myself with before composing the poem. First, I discovered that war is not just what I imagined it to be, so let's look at this. Second, I was shocked when I discovered Israel lost 14% of its fighters over the last several months to friendly fire. I went to my friend Bill, who had fought in Vietnam, and he explained that it is a constant in history to lose 14 to 20% of your soldiers to friendly fire in war. Third, another eye-opening fact, the civilian-to-military ratio of deaths in war has been ranged to be 3-to-1 or to 6-to-1. And what's more, recent decades have been increasingly more deadly for civilians. Fourth, now let's consider gender. Much of the reason I'm writing this poem is because of my reaction to a book by Christina Lamb called Our Bodies, Their Battlefields, War Through the Eyes of Women. So having deepened my recognition of what war can be, especially the war as experienced by women and, of course, by extension, their children, you'll understand what it was that moved me to write as I did. So now, the poem. Children cast as ghosts upon the wind. Wars come and wars go. But for women, it's another story from the same war, the war that women know. Careless, careless, careless. The worst are the autopsies of small children, a sample of DNA, the dentist's notes, the routine set of JPEGs, what a soldier or policeman had to say about the province of the remains and their condition, then. In the end, one single page of thousands to be scanned into a folder on the computer and never seen again. One wonders, if one wonders of such things then and again, just how many of us give a second thought to those children of Gaza hidden from us under rubble and concrete dust. Or to Myanmar, Burma, where some Rohingya babies starve inside their mother's tummy. Or of the children of the Yazidi girls who were good girls that raped can find no one to marry them. Or of that child who died alongside a woman who laid down and did not get up again inside of the U.S. border. Can the faces of any of these children be seen somewhere in the depths of heaven? In a world of 8 billion civilians, where civilians make up 80% of those cut down like long yellow grass by 50-millimeter rounds and the M117 bombs dropped to soften the resolve of those accused of heartless terrorism by equally heartless politicians? In such a world as this, where day after day children are cast like blossoms into the belly of Moloch by the thousand to turn to ash and trace minerals and then join the smoke of Earth's self-pollution, such as that produced by the chimneys of Baikonur, the winds downwind of Nagasaki, and every time a tobacco smoker enjoys a long drawn-out exhalation, who am I? I, who am a father without the blessing of children, who has not heard a baby ask for daddy, who looks at the dirty clouds above me and imagines the murmur of babies. This poem was my heart reaching out to them, to Earth's lost children, cast as ghosts upon the wind. I am Leo Rivers. And this was Children Cast Upon the Wind.

Contact was the action, is what happened when he very first met her. Contact was the reason she believed in love could be here forever. Blown back by the feeling and the height that the cloud nine that she floated on flew by. Let it skew by the feeling of a new high. Unprepared, never thought she'd let her heart fly. But it still made her weak and show a soft side. This is more than he can take, and so we closed eyes and stood frozen for the first time. And time frozen almost went into reverse fine. Try to think straight, seen almost everything, but nothing is great. And she was prototype of what his dreams made, the one he always seemed to meet deep in a dream state. This was contact.

galaxy all time. Greatest sensing invention, a slice bread fine. A pure adrenaline, shot to the heart like Pulp Fiction. Quantum leap into the life of anyone smitten. The queen resides, she was ruler of the butterflies. Subjects wrestling in your

Love is delicate, and at the same time, it is most vital and strong. A tiny, tender wave of love rocks the boat of life.

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1: 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Call 541-833-0622. That number again is 541-833-0622 for further information. 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

0: You are listening to 97.3 FM, KPW, Eugene, Oregon. I'm James Otter, your poet overlord, and I introduce to you the poet of the week.
1: My name's Cor. I find a shadow self obscured, submerged within the sands of time. Upturn the glass, rewind the past, subvert uncertain futures. Shine a light within the book, unturn the pages, till you find the weeping wounded piece of self which you so cruelly left behind. Nurse the hurt that haunts the heart, and oh so slowly you will find. Start feeling, healing, whole not part, pittering, pattering palpitations that turned to pounding pulse vivations, imbibing deeply in spirits entombed, entrapped in the tissues of festering wounds that wind up so wound up down in mortal coil, spirit seeps silently, bite tail and toil, till freed to ascend into flower-crowned royal, chained only by daisies it pushed from the soil. Spirits enshrouded in shadowy ghosts shine like street lamps lit inside spider-web coats. Light pierces through, though it's dirty and dim, despite all of the radiant light kept within. So clean out the cobwebs that cling to your psyche, so that little light of yours can shine on brightly. Don't deep-six your spirit when soaked like a blotter. Patch up the hole and start bailing water.
0: And I am James Otter. Thank you for listening to Core, our

0: you witnessed it, we can all help track hate and bias incidents. A hate or bias incident is any hostile expression that may be motivated by another person's race, color, disability, religion, national origin, sexual orientation, or gender identity. The Oregon Department of Justice Hate and Bias Hotline is now open. The non-emergency number is 1-844-924-BIAS. That's 1-844-924-2427.
1: You know I rock the full beard and a beret with the star. You know I smoke the occasional Cuban cigar. You're all wearing my t-shirt, but what's that really good for? You all know my face. Now let me tell you what I stood for from early.

the Buenos Aires Medical School. In 51, my friend suggested that we take a trip, so we bought a motorcycle and decided we should dip. Packed up our supplies, gear, clothes, and food, said goodbye to our families, and headed for Peru. You may have heard of these adventures in my motorcycle diary. So horrible things got me passionate and fiery. There was disenfranchisement, poverty, and oppression. Our Marxist revolution became my obsession. Me and all these people shared the same mestizo culture, slowly being killed by a capitalistic vulture. It was time for society to begin its evolution. Devoted my life to Marxist revolution. I met Fidel Castro in 1955, discovered that we shared a revolutionary drive. I joined his 26th of July movement. The target was Cuba, which needed much improvement. The U.S. installed government would be overthrown. The dictator Batista would be kicked off his throne. Our ship set out from Mexico the very next year, and so began my revolutionary career. As soon as we landed, Batista's army attacked. We fled to the mountains with just half our men intact. As we ran, we were forced to drop many supplies. I carried my medicine, but some ammo caught my eyes. There was ammo or medicine. I could only carry one, so I left behind the medicine, got ammo for the guns. This was the final act in my transition. I became a combatant, no longer a physician. We regrouped in the mountains, started working as a team, and fought guerrilla war against Batista's regime. I showed my military prowess again and again, and soon became the unofficial leader of the men. I led the successful attack on Santa Clara. Havana fell next, bringing the end to an era. Generals made peace with rebels to Batista's dismay, and with no support at all, he was forced to run away. Though I was not a Cuban, I had proved my worth, and I was proclaimed a Cuban citizen by birth. After Fidel Castro, I was second in command, but I couldn't stay put. I had much greater things planned. In 64, I went to Ireland, New York, Paris, People's Republic of China, Ghana and Guinea, Tanzania, Mali, Prague and Egypt. And this is the message that I spread throughout my trip. We must not tacitly comply with exploitation from the West, because there are no frontiers in this struggle to the death. Every victory is ours, as well as each defeat. Till all people are free, the revolution's incomplete. So I'm a revolutionary at home and overseas. It's better to die standing than to live on your knees. We cannot let imperialists bully us with bombs. We all must take up arms and create many Vietnams. And words are unimportant if they don't match deeds. So the fight must continue till revolution succeeds. I don't care if I fall, if someone else picks up my gun and keeps on shooting until the battle's won. I'm not a liberator, liberators don't exist. The people liberate themselves, all I do is assist. 65, it was the Congo, needed my assistance, where the Marxist symbol movement was fighting for existence. Taught the men guerrilla warfare in hopes they would succeed, but incompetence and infighting made this hard indeed. Plus our enemy was backed by the CIA, so the struggle became harder and harder every day. I left after 7 months of frustration. I was ill with dysentery in the African nation. My body was weak and my energies depleted. My efforts had failed, the rebels were defeated. But after just a brief rest, I continued my fight. Bolivia was the next country in my sights. Went deep into the jungle with 50 of my supporters. There we trained the natives and set up our headquarters. In both equipment and manpower, we severely lacked. And once again, our enemy was CIA back. We had to move about the jungle, never staying dormant. But eventually, they found us with the help of an informant. Our encampment was surrounded, but I courageously defended. My legs were shot, my rifle was destroyed, for I surrendered. They all wanted to kill me, I knew I was a goner. The soldier who drew the short straw received the honor. I know you're here to kill me, I began. Shoot, coward, you're only gonna kill a man. So I was murdered on October 9th, 1967. My spirit left my body and ascended to the heavens. I'm Ernesto Che Guevara. I embodied revolution both during my life and after my brutal execution. My message creeps around corners, under doors and through the hallways. Revolution will go on until victory, always.

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go ahead and do a song just to kind of get us synced in here. I'm from Portland. This is a song called I Was Raised in Portland Town. I'm Lou Jones.

0: Thank you. Thank you very much. Thank you.
1: Out at the crossroads. Sleeves rolled back. Sweet tears down. Dripping sudden sorrow. She stands as cars pull by. Making deals with the wind. And wondering whether there's anyone. Anyone at all. To hold her to her word.

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0: Welcome and hello. I'm Annie Laurie Gaylor.
1: And I'm Dan Barker. And this is Radio for the Rest of Us. Annie Laurie and I are co-presidents of the Freedom From Religion Foundation. This is the June 11th, 2026 episode, recording in the Stephen Uhl Friendly Atheist Studio in Freethought Hall. Freethought Hall is the national headquarters of FFRF in Madison, Wisconsin.
0: And are you a member of the Freedom From Religion Foundation? We are the nation's largest association of freethinkers, atheists, and agnostics in North America, third largest in the world. We have over 41,000 members, and that is not enough because clearly we are being outgunned by the Christian nationalists who do not believe in free thought or separation between state and church. So we need your help. If you are not a member, please join us. If you are, thank you. More information at FFRF.org. You can even sign up to become a trial member for free. Try us out. 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We protect your confidentiality.
1: And those Christian nationalists are digging up the 1873 Comstock Act to threaten reproductive freedom to women. How did that happen? And what was the role of freethinkers more than a century ago in fighting against Comstock? Our guest today in the second half of the show will be the historian Stephen K. Green, author of the new book, American Infidelity, The Gilded Age Battle Over Free Thought, Free Love, and Feminism.
0: And like most of our interviews, that will be available on YouTube as well as a video. Before that, we will hear a little of the third concert in the Great American Freethought Songbook series that my co-host Dan Barker, who is an accomplished pianist, is doing with talented vocalist Darcy Johnston. The latest in this series featured the music of George and Ira Gershwin, neither of them, of course, religious. That's the theme.
1: And the music during the breaks today comes from the composer Richard Strauss, born June 11th, 1864 in Germany. Strauss was an outspoken atheist with a deep disdain for institutional religion. During the breaks, listen for Strauss's Thus Sprach Zarathustra, Alpine Symphony, Till Eulenspiegel's Merry Pranks, and Don Juan.
0: This week on FFRF's YouTube show, Secular Spotlight, FFRF Deputy Legal Attorney Liz Cavell and Rapid Response Counsel Chris Line examine last month's Rededicate 250 prayer event in Washington, D.C., where evangelical leaders and Trump administrators gathered to, quote, rededicate America to God.
1: And during that show, they were joined by Tim Whitaker. He's an ex-evangelical who now speaks out against Christian nationalism on YouTube. And they reviewed clips from some of the event speakers, and they analyzed the Christian nationalist messages of the event. Here's Tim's initial reaction to Rededicate 250.
2: This is like the Christian nationalist victory lap. You know, this is like them saying, look what we've done. We've captured the government. I mean, they weren't even pretending to call this like a non-government funded thing. We know that taxpayer money was used. Freedom 250 received a lot of money, and we don't know how much, but a good chunk of it went to this rededicate 9-hour long, essentially, evangelical revival style event.
0: So you can watch that episode and look for some of the awful things that went on with taxpayer support on FFRF's YouTube channel. Look for Secular Spotlight playlist. New episodes are posted Mondays. So, for news, today, unfortunately, marks the 10th month of the incarceration in Morocco of our friend Ibtissami Betty, as we know her, Lashkar. Imprisoned for insulting Islam, Betty's a delightful person who has spent a lifetime coming up with irreverent, clever ways of challenging theocracy in Morocco. She's a clinical psychologist, atheist, feminist, and human rights defender, and earlier today, her family and legal team held an important press conference in Rabat, revealing that Betty's life is in peril. Betty's sister, Saiham Lashkar, and Betty's attorney, Ghislaine Mamouni, spoke at this press conference about the extreme gravity of Betty's medical situation and called for a royal pardon so she can receive urgent care from her specialist in France.
1: Betty is a cancer survivor, living since 1996 with a total humeral prosthesis that was fitted in Paris. Since her incarceration for blasphemy in August 2025, which began even before she was found guilty of blasphemy, the prosthesis has completely loosened at both the shoulder and the elbow. This leaves her in severe, constant pain.
0: At the press conference outside the Moroccan Association for Humanist Rights earlier today, Betty's sister and attorney released the findings by our FFRF member, Dr. Neil C. Vining, M.D. He's a board-certified orthopedic surgeon and vice president of orthopedic surgery at Wake Med Medical Center in Raleigh, North Carolina. Without treatment, Vining found, Betty risks, quote, a catastrophic complication carrying a high risk of infection, sepsis, amputation, or death. Her attorney, Ghislaine Mamouni, said at the press conference, quote, all reviewing clinicians are unanimous. Without immediate care, she faces irreversible risk, including amputation and death. The conference also revealed findings of the UN-recognized International Rehabilitation Council for torture victims on Betty's medical condition and the gaps with international detention standards.
1: So the king should pardon her, or at least get her needed medical care. Betty has been named FFRF's 2026 recipient of the Avijit Roy Courage Award, and FFRF has called on the State Department and others to urge her release. So hang in there, Betty.
0: And if you haven't signed the Arez petition, you can Google Free Betty and add your name to over 383,000 people around the world. And your name counts. We need to get this up to 400,000.
1: That's freebetty.com, is it?
0: I think so.
1: Yep. So in national news, first, we welcomed a federal appeals court decision that calls the Trump administration's ban on transgender troops illegal for targeting service members based on their gender identity. A divided panel of the U.S. Court of Appeals for the District of Columbia Circuit ruled that the Pentagon policy appears designed to exclude transgender Americans from military service, which is unconstitutional. We previously denounced Trump's January 2025 executive order for demeaning transgender service members and claiming that transgender identity is incompatible, quote, with an honorable, truthful, and disciplined lifestyle. We consider it a sop to Christian nationalists and an attack on human dignity and national security. So we're glad to see this recent court ruling.
0: And the Freedom From Religion Foundation, meanwhile, is condemning a sweeping Pentagon directive that eliminates recognition for approximately 180 religious and non-religious belief systems, including atheist. And of course, atheist isn't really a belief system, it's a non-belief. Yes, there are indeed atheists in foxholes, despite our erasure by the Pentagon. According to a recently released memo, the Department of Defense has reduced its list of recognized religious affiliation codes from roughly 211 categories to just 31. The new system continues to recognize many major religious groups, mostly Christian denominations, Judaism, Islam, Hinduism, and Sikhism. Those purged include atheists, humanists, pagans, Wiccans, Druids, and Unitarians. For mysterious reasons known only to the Defense Department, it will continue to list agnostic.
1: Well, because maybe there's hope for us.
0: Categories for no religion and other religions are available. The effacement was made at the direction of Defense Secretary Pete Hegseth, who is a Christian nationalist, and he justified it as a way to, quote, streamline religious support services provided by military chaplains. We objected to Hegseth's action back in January, and we filed a Freedom of Information Act request seeking all records related to the directive, etc. But, of course, we have been informed that these records won't be provided until August at the earliest, and let's not hold our breath.
1: Among those who are unhappy about this reclassification and showing their disproportionate power are Mormons. They're unhappy that they are listed by themselves as Church of Jesus Christ of Latter-day Saints, but they didn't have the term Christian in front of their name like the other Christian denominations. Mormons are only 2% of the adult population in the U.S., compared to 5% who are atheists, 6% agnostic, and 19% overall who have no religion. But members of Congress were able to throw their weight around and force the Pentagon to add the word Christian in front of the Mormon's title. Here's U.S. Representative Mike Lee, who posted a video walking in front of the Capitol last Sunday.
3: The faith of the American people has always been one of its greatest strengths, as is the fact that the Constitution prohibits the United States government from treating people differently based on their religious beliefs. I think it's very unfortunate that the Pentagon has chosen to identify basically every faith group in America that professes faith in Jesus Christ as Christian, with one exception. That is those belonging to the Church of Jesus Christ of Latter-day Saints. I find this offensive, not just because that happens to be my faith, but not just because it happens to be the faith of tens of thousands of U.S. military personnel. But it's also just repugnant to any sense of decency, any sense of our common heritage and our common belief that the government needs to not weigh in on doctrinal disputes between various religious denominations.
1: Well, we did find some agreement with Representative Lee, but meanwhile, atheists are still not on the official Pentagon list, nor are Unitarian Universalists among many non-Christian religions and others. By the way, there are 9 Mormon members of Congress who are part of the 88% of members of Congress who consider themselves Christian, meaning that Christians are grossly disproportionately represented in Congress.
0: Because it's in the lower 60% of Americans who are Christian. But we have 36 members of Congress now part of the Congressional Freethought Caucus, working for state church separation and freedom of conscience for everyone, including non-believers. The Freedom From Religion Foundation is receiving complaints from service members. We hope to be part of a legal pushback on this capricious, arbitrary ruling by the Pentagon. I consider the Pentagon's refusal to identify or recognize Christians in this manner, as well as the other expunged religious groups, to be blatantly unconstitutional.
1: So on to other news. We are taking note of the second House Judiciary hearing browbeating the Southern Poverty Law Center. This is a coordinated effort to intimidate organizations that are challenging Christian nationalism and other forms of extremism. And that hearing was an ugly hearing. Testifying before the committee, SPLC Interim President and CEO Brian Fair defended that organization's 55-year record. An opening statement was made by ranking Democratic member Representative Jamie Raskin. Let's listen to a little of his recap of the groundbreaking work of the Southern Poverty Law Institute.
4: Created in 1971, headquartered in Montgomery, Alabama, the Southern Poverty Law Center is one of America's leading civil rights groups. It fights for voting rights throughout the South, economic justice, and criminal justice reform. Like every major civil rights group in our history, it's been subjected to serious white supremacist violence. Its leaders have been threatened and attacked since its founding, and SPLC headquarters were firebombed in 1983 by members of the Ku Klux Klan who were convicted of conspiracy in federal court. After this attack and escalating racial terror, the SPLC added to its work a focus on the Klan and neo-Nazi groups and other purveyors of hate, violence, and white supremacy. In 1988, the SPLC litigated against the Southern Whites of the Ku Klux Klan, the Southern White Knights of the Ku Klux Klan, and drove them into bankruptcy, winning $1 million damages verdict on behalf of more than 50 peaceful civil rights marchers in Forsyth County, Georgia, who had been savagely attacked and injured by the Klan.
0: So, Republicans in Congress are unhappy with a group that ended the KKK. Representative Raskin, who is co-chair of the Congressional Freethought Caucus, also said, quote, "The proper response to speech you don't like is counter-speech, not government prosecution or censorship." And despite these attacks, the Southern Poverty Law Center this week released its most recent Year in Hate and Extremism report, identifying more than 1,200 hate and anti-government groups in operation throughout 2025. This report fearlessly examines how extremist groups have targeted immigrants, LGBTQ plus people, women, students of color, poor people, exploited cryptocurrency to sustain harassment campaigns, and intensified propaganda and recruitment efforts on college campuses. Lawmakers need to stop persecuting the Southern Poverty Law Center and start addressing the real threats posed by extremist movements that want to undermine constitutional rights and secular democracy.
1: So finally, we were shocked to learn that a provision in Florida's newly approved state budget would hand $15 million in taxpayer funds directly to Catholic schools in Miami. The funding would benefit 68 schools in the Archdiocese of Miami in Miami-Dade, Broward, and Monroe counties. Catholic officials have said the money will be used for security, but meanwhile, look at the underfunding of our public schools. Taxpayers should not be forced to subsidize religious institutions.
0: Period. After the break, we'll announce the Secularist and Theocrat of the Week, hear a little music, which, as we're told, does have charms to soothe the savage breast, maybe even some of those Republicans in the House Judiciary. Then legal expert Stephen K. Green will tell us all about his new book, American Infidelity, The Gilded Age Battle Over Free Thought, Free Love, and Feminism.

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2: Welcome back. I'm Dan Barker.
3: I'm Annie Laurie Gaylor. Christian nationalist pastor and self-proclaimed prophet Hank Kunneman, in a recent interview, claimed that the devil and demons are actively covering up the fact that America was dedicated to Jesus Christ at its founding.
4: There's documents in our Constitution,
5: right,
4: in our Declaration, in separate writings of our founding forefathers that purposefully put in there a dedication and honor and including of the God factor in the history of our country. The demons do not want, okay, you, I, others to acknowledge that there were covenants, agreements, prayers, dedication of this great country at our founding.
2: So not only is he wrong about what's in our founding documents,
3: which is there's no God,
2: there's also no demons.
3: Yeah, there's no, oh boy. So this week's FFRF Action Fund's Theocrat of the Week, which easily could have been Prophet Kunneman as well, goes to a handful of state governors who are actively dismissing Pride Month based on religion, including Indiana Governor Mike Brown declaring June Nuclear Family Month. The proclamation states that the nuclear family, consisting of one husband, one wife, and any children, is God's design for the family structure and has been the foundation of society since the creation of the world. This proclamation was advertised as taking back the rainbow.
2: Tennessee Governor Bill Lee also rebranded his state as Nuclear Family Month. In Alabama, it's Strong Families Month. Governor Kay Ivey's proclamation says, quote, homes led by a father and mother provide children with the structure and discipline necessary to succeed through life.
3: The governors of Utah and Arkansas are calling June Fidelity Month, which emphasizes fidelity to faith, country, and family. And Arkansas Governor Sarah Huckabee Sanders' proclamation declared, quote, another red state is counter-programming Pride Month. Almost all of these proclamations exclude and marginalize non-believers as well, because these proclamations are based on the personal religions of the governors.
2: So they are the theocrats of the week. The secularist of the week goes out to California State Senator Scott Weiner, who made a tweet supporting church-state separation with regard to the Pentagon's action to recognize only certain religions. He wrote, quote, Hegseth is now deciding which religions are officially recognized and which aren't. This is in the context of Hegseth's working overtime to make the U.S. military a Christian organization. We have a separation of church and state for a reason. It's unbelievably dangerous when the government picks and chooses among religions.
3: So well stated to California State Senator Scott Weiner. And we do have a little time to play a snippet from the last concert of the Great American Free Thought Songbook series involving my co-host Dan Barker and local singer Darcy Johnston. And this is a little bit from The Man I Love by Ira and George Gershwin.

After the break, that was Darcy Johnston, accompanied by Dan. And after the break, legal expert Stephen K. Green will tell us about the powerful free thought movement in the Gilded Age.

0: I believe in an America where the separation of church and state is absolute, where no religious body seeks to impose its will, directly or indirectly, upon the general populace.
1: Let's restore respect for America's secular roots. Help the Freedom From Religion Foundation defend the wall of separation between state and church. 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Freedom depends on freethinkers. As Mark Twain said, faith is believing what you know ain't so. This is Free Thought Radio.
2: And welcome back. I'm Dan Barker.
3: I'm Annie Laurie Gaylor. Our guest today, Stephen K. Green, is well known in the state church legal universe. Professor Green joined the Willamette faculty in 2001 after serving for 10 years as legal director and special counsel for Americans United for Separation of Church and State. His extensive litigation and appellate experience in First Amendment law involving issues such as school prayer, public funding of religious institutions, public religious displays, religious discrimination, and so on is well known. And he's participated in several cases before the U.S. Supreme Court, including Santa Fe versus Doe, that was striking down
2: football prayer,
3: prayer and student-led prayer at public football games. And Stephen K. Green has authored and collaborated on more than 25 Friend of the Court briefs before the U.S. Supreme Court, including many of the most recent religion cases.
2: He is a prolific author whose writings have been cited by the U.S. Supreme Court and by lower courts. He's written at least 7 books, the most recent being Separating Church and State, A History by Cornell University Press. We've interviewed him in the past about his 2024 book, The Grand Collaboration, Thomas Jefferson, James Madison, and the Invention of American Religious Freedom. And now comes a book that's new this year on another topic close to our heart here at FFRF. It's called American Infidelity, The Gilded Age Battle Over Free Thought, Free Love, and Feminism. And it has an arch villain that we're hearing a lot about today, Anthony Comstock.
3: So welcome to Free Thought Radio, Professor Green.
2: So you're well known as a scholar on state church separation and those issues, but what made you turn your focus to late 19th century free thought?
4: Well, actually, it goes way back. My master's thesis and then a fair amount of my PhD really dealt with the mid-19th century and area I've plumbed before. And so there was still some remaining, whatever, material I wanted to unpack in doing this book. It actually surprised me that there was a whole lot more there than I realized would be there, which is always great for a scholar when you start going through original documents and you see new material that you had not expected or knew about, and that just helps shout what you wanted to get to.
2: So you write that a lot of people think that free thought was sort of a little fringe thing, a little complainers, but you say it was much broader than that, wasn't it?
4: Much definitely. I mean, what this focuses on, I should say, is really the third generation of American free thought. I briefly give background to the first two. The first was, of course, the deism at the time of the founding of the nation, Tom Paine. That was discredited by the French Revolution. Then you had a second rise of American free thought that occurred in the 1820s, 1830s. Fanny Wright, Robert Dale Owen, in the utopian communities that were arising at that particular point in time. That was pretty well beaten down by the rise of American evangelicalism and most liberal Protestants, if they were, kind of gravitated to transcendentalism. What this book focuses on is what's called the Gilded Age. And the Gilded Age, of course, is the last 30 years of the 19th century. And you had a significant resurgence of free thought after the Civil War. And so part of this book was just trying to explore why. Why did it become such a visible, really kind of critique of American society at that particular point in time? But then also, why did it not catch on more?
3: Well, some of that, of course, was Robert Greene Ingersoll, who was such a personality and terribly well-known lawyer, but as you call him, kind of an entertainer almost, who attracted huge crowds to his lectures, which weren't all on religion, but many of his most popular were debunking religion. Would you agree Ingersoll had a big role in that?
4: Oh, definitely. He was the one who helped the movement take off. It's disappointing today that most people have not heard of Robert Ingersoll. He was actually, for the last 30 years of the 19th century, died in 1899, right before the turn of the century. He was the most popular orator at that particular point in time. We have to remember this, of course, this was before the advent of radio, the advent of television. And so what people did for entertainment, besides going to plays or hearing music, would go hear lectures. And so the lecture circuit was very, very popular during the latter part of the 19th century. And Robert Ingersoll, by far, was the most popular lecturer. He outrivaled his close friend, Mark Twain.
3: And, who loved him.
4: It's curious. Beg pardon?
3: Who loved him? Mark Twain and Ingersoll were friends.
4: Mark Twain loved him. And Mark Twain also was a free thinker. He didn't put it on his sleeve, but he definitely was a free thinker too. Yeah. Anyway, Ingersoll just attracted large audiences. And he would go in and speak in religious communities and love to kind of egg people on. And I have so many quotes in the book about the great turnout of all these church-going people, the great agnostic Robert Ingersoll. And he just had this phenomenal following and was very impactful of attitudes during this period.
3: So I was aware of Ingersoll and peripherally a lot of the characters that show up in this book, but what you really trace in this history is the collision of free thought with the Comstock Act in Anthony Comstock himself. And, you know, he tried to nab Ingersoll, he never could. But do you want to explain how Comstock went, why Comstock and free thought intersected like that?
4: Yeah, it's a fascinating story. A lot of people today don't know about Anthony Comstock, although he has become a more familiar name with the efforts to add telemarketing of abortion-related products. Anthony Comstock, I mean, you hate when you're a scholar to actually start beating up on your subjects.
3: Oh, beat up on
4: Anthony Comstock. Anthony Comstock, it's almost impossible not to vilify Anthony Comstock. He was a self-promoting, puritanical, rigid, I guess that's the same thing, religiously he claimed God. He claimed he had all these conversations with God about different things. God was directing him in all of his crusading work. He was a little off, but Anthony Comstock gets on this crusade. He's in the Civil War. He unsuccessful, moves to New York, becomes a clerk. He's very undereducated. He's the seamies of New York City after the Civil War, the prostitution, the gambling, the drinking and all this stuff. And he's just horrified by it. And so he starts this kind of one-man crusade to go try to eradicate prostitution, to eradicate pornography, to close saloons, all this type of stuff. He makes some contacts with the YMCA, which the YMCA back then was very, very evangelical, very Christian. And they were seen as an alternative to try to keep young men from falling into sin in the of New York. And with their support, he actually gets introductions to Congress. and helps write what becomes the Comstock Act in 1873. And this is the first major piece of federal legislation to censor the mails, because that's really the only thing that the federal government had type of jurisdiction was the mails. And then they anoint him or appoint him, it's really anointing, Anthony Comstock, as the postal inspector. And so he basically becomes this one-man show, although he has many people who are to help him out after a while. And on his own personal interpretation, what is obscene, he went after and would do raids, throw people in jail, you know, get them convicted, whatever, really just about on his own saying of what was obscene and what was not obscene.
3: So so I think that the Freethinkers were the most organized opposition to him, even if, you know, and then that colored the public perception of Freethinkers because they were connected with being in favor of obscenity somehow. It's really quite a story, but we do have to throw in a break. Sorry, Professor Green. And so we're talking about American infidelity. It's a fascinating history from the late 19th century that is still timely today. A lot of lessons for us today. I'm Annie Laurie Gaylor.
2: 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We'll be right back with more Free Thought Radio.
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3: 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I'm Annie Laurie Gaylor.
2: And I'm Dan Barker, and we're continuing our conversation with scholar and author Stephen K. Green, author of the new book, American Infidelity, A Gilded Age Battle Over Free Thought, Free Love, and Feminism.
3: So we were talking about Anthony Comstock, who is coming back to haunt not just women in the 20th century, but now women in the 21st century with his anti-obscenity federal law.
2: That law's still in the books?
3: And so I don't know how you feel about that, Professor Green. You're the expert, but he figures highly into the free thought of the late 19th century. So you were talking about that, and please continue.
4: Sure. I mean, actually, the reason for the title, sometimes you get into little battles with your editor about titles of books. Mm-hmm. Initially, the title of the book was going to be Infidelity with the ITY in parentheses. And the reason I had that as the main title was to show in Anthony Comstock's mind, there was no difference between people who were engaging in obscenity and pornography and free thinkers.
3: Right. That's a great...
4: My editor didn't like that. He thought it was going to be too confusing to have that. And so that's why we added American Infidelity.
3: But the point is nuance.
4: Yeah, the nuance is there was such a crossover. Anthony Comstock went after just regular smut dealers, you know, insignificant people who were just doing pornography and obscenity on the streets. That was not enough for him because it was the free thinkers who were not promoting obscenity. What we're promoting, this is where the feminism part comes in and the free love part comes in. They were promoting sexual liberation. They were promoting women's. I mean, I think one thing your audience can feel good about is that the free thinkers of the time, and by free thinkers, I mean, it's a wide variety of liberal, Unitarians, maybe transcendentalists, spiritualists, agnostics, and then maybe some atheists. One thing that all of them believed in was women's rights, not just the right to vote, but the right to control their own bodies, the right to property. And so they promoted free thought, and free thought involved necessarily discussions about what became known as free love, being able to decide who you want as your partner. Is marriage necessary?
3: Divorce.
4: They also promoted, again, birth control. And so for Anthony Comstock, he zeroes in on the free thinkers as the worst threat to his campaign to eradicate smut, because they were intellectuals. They were educated. They knew what they were talking about. And so that's where this confluence comes together. And that's why this book is about all three of these topics. He saw all of this as a threat. And he actually merges the terms infidel, a disbeliever, with infidelity. And I have several quotes in the book where he just conflates those two words. And he goes after one like the other.
2: Well, if you're criticizing Christianity or religion, in his mind, you're criticizing the fountain of all morality, right?
4: Quite clearly, yeah. And so in the Victorian era, very strict moral code that was going on. And so consequently, if you're challenging, again, the roles of men and women, you're challenging questions about being able to decide who you want to marry, when you want to get a divorce, how many children you want to have, you're promoting, again, free inquiry. Then it was so much more challenging to Anthony Comstock than just the regular, once again, pornographers on the back alleys of the streets.
3: But also, those free thinkers had an intellectual opposition to, and were some of the only people opposing the Comstock Act. And so some of them started deliberately sending through the mail something that seemed so benign, called a Cupid's yoke, and getting prosecuted.
2: What's that? What is Cupid's
3: yoke? Well, why didn't you explain it?
4: Cupid's yoke was a pamphlet that was written by, again, one of the intellectual free thinkers of the period of time that just basically poked fun at, again, kind of the Victorian model of marital relations, and advocated what was called free love to a certain extent. And free love, and that you didn't necessarily have to be married. You could choose your sexual partners, come and go. One of the main characters in the book is Victoria Woodhull, who was a of the period, who advocated for free love. She had multiple sexual partners at the time. She actually had her own newspaper. She was a member of the Stock Exchange for a short period of time, related to the Vanderbilts. It's just this wonderful story of going on. And Comstock goes after her, gets her arrested, thrown in jail.
3: But not successful.
4: The people who defend her, successful. She spends time in jail, but then she doesn't get convicted. But then the people who start defending her, once again, the free thinkers. One of the main ones was D.M. Bennett, who was the founder of the Truth Seeker magazine, which still exists today. And he would then carry ads for different products that would be birth control. And so Comstock goes after D.M. Bennett.
3: And can I interject
4: the
3: humor there? Because they named one of the syringes the Comstock syringe. Huh. So they were really
4: that was one of the main items that was there. And in fact, there's a statement, I think, from Bennett where he basically said, oh no, it was Haywood who did Cupid's yokes. He basically says, if the Comstock syringe had been around, we would have, and Comstock's mother had used it, then we would have been solved all the problems that we're having today.
3: So of course he did go after both of those guys, but D.M. Bennett briefly kind of ended his life, in a way. He could have lived longer if he hadn't been prosecuted and found guilty, right?
4: Yeah. He spent a year in prison, and it really exhausted him. He died within about a year after getting out of prison. Then the other thing that Comstock does, he goes after art. He goes after literature. He goes after, the New York Art League's society, that they have actually, they would actually have art students learning how to do nude paintings. He attacks that. And by the end of his life, he's pretty much a joke. But he had a significant effect on trying to push back on, again, the rise of feminism, but also on free thought. He actually understood the connection between the two, even though he vilified it.
3: And well, of course, right up through Margaret Sanger, where she had to leave the country and her husband got prosecuted in her stead. And we're still fighting, unfortunately, the Comstock Act because of people who insist it's still good law. And you go a little bit into that. But let's switch. We only have a couple minutes left. You open the book with a blasphemy trial. So there wasn't just Comstock against the freethinkers. There were a number of states with blasphemy laws. And in fact, we're still fighting four or five of them that's on our list to finally abolish these blasphemy laws. But you open with, I forget the name of the guy who was defended by
4: Reynolds,
3: mm-hmm. and he lost. And so very briefly, tell us a little bit about how the states were going after freethinkers.
4: Well, that was one of the main mechanisms. You had many states had still state laws or tried to use the common law concepts of blasphemy. That had basically fallen out by the 1830s. Abner Nealon, who was a freethinker of the second generation, he was prosecuted for blasphemy in the 1830s. It had basically fallen off the books. No one had paid attention to blasphemy prosecutions. But it, again, in reaction to the rise of the free thought movement in the Gilded Age, you saw some prosecutors then going after these traveling lecturers and prosecuting them for blasphemy to Ingersoll. But it would never stick. Ingersoll basically dared them to go after him because he was such a popular orator. But this was a way to also then to clamp down on heretical, you know, not anti-Christian, but alternative type religious.
3: So at least we've come a long way, even though we feel like we're under the gun with Christian nationalism and the Comstock Act. At least at this point, we still have free speech, which they were not permitting when they were going after people for blasphemy. So it's a very fascinating history that you have laid out, Professor Green. I think all freethinkers should read it. We carry it at our shop, ffbright.org.
2: It has Elizabeth Cady Stanton.
3: There's a lot more that this is just barely skimming
4: the
3: surface.
4: A lot more we didn't cover.
3: Yeah.
2: Well, thank you so much for being with us today.
4: It's my pleasure.
3: And that is our show for today. 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
2: We want to say hello to listeners in Philadelphia to WOOM, in Bryn Mawr to WZML, in Madison, Wisconsin to two stations, WIDE-FM and WMUULP, in Janesville, Wisconsin to WADR, in College Station, Texas, KEOS, in San Marcos, Texas, KZSM, Eugene, Oregon, KEPW, Silver City, New Mexico, GMCR, Bellows Falls, Vermont, WOOL, Kingston, Rhode Island, WRIU, and Ithaca.

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1: Sauron's most dreadful servant, I am the Witch King, Black Captain of the Nine Wraiths, searching for the ring. I'm Lord of the Nazgul and you are my prey. 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

As we age, and let us hope we do, we come to know the dying, we come to grieve the dead. Solemnities slip by like sweet and salty soft-serve summer days when lemonade stand fantasies of fortunes gripped in tiny hands dissolve to condensation bright beneath our eyes. Slow drops distort and magnify a clear trail, then sublimate to nothing, a diagram of transience traced in transparency. After every hothouse comfort has been peddled out to wilting, the chairs and tables folded down, leaned aside, some weep, some smile, a final crowfoot wrinkled thought to silence. Then, living on, together, walk back up the waking aisle to see another fall in nature's golden leaving.

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Good afternoon and welcome to Pure Jazz Revisited. Finally got to get back into the studio, so I'm coming to you live from the Growers Market today. I've got some LPs that I actually acquired on my recent trip to St. Louis and Oberlin, Ohio. Had a graduation in the family, so I was able to go back home. I'm from St. Louis, so I was able to hang out with my Uncle Jerry, and he has some old prize LPs, so I'm going to be playing some of those today, so you'll hear that grainy LP sound, so just kind of more of the richness of the time and the era of the technology. 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This program is Pure Jazz Revisited, where we revisit some of the qualitative excellence coming out of America and the Black experience and the American experience overall. It's a big mixing pot of beauty, art, skill, intention for betterment. And we want to keep that at the forefront, if you know what I'm saying. So, we're going to start off today's program with a little Thelonious Monk from an album that I brought back. We're going to look at his composition from the town hall session with his big band, Friday the 13th. 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

Yes, that's right. We had the Trio 3 with Andrew Cyrille on drums, Oliver Lake, and Reggie Workman just then. I had the pleasure of checking them out at the church up in Portland. A lot of great music happening in Portland. We just happen to live in a great state where people appreciate music, arts, and so hope that you are able to get out there and support the arts. 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My name's Eric Richardson. Here on Sundays, 12 to 1:30. Just trying to get back into the studio. We've been out of order at the studio, at least I have. I've been trying to learn all the tech in here, and it seems like I'm starting to get it together today. So hope that you can stick around for the rest of today's programming, because we'll be here till 1:30. And so I'm going to be hitting some more jazz for you. I think we're going to go into some Miles Davis next. So stay tuned and stay up.

Yes, just got through listening to some Kenny Burrell, Sao Paulo. 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We got a hot one today, so I hope that you're staying cool, being cool. I just want to put it out there, since there is an issue with this whole changing of the climate and whatnot, we're trying to find solutions for mitigation and resilience in our community. And going local is one of the ways to do that, so being involved locally. And so one of the local efforts that you might want to know about is the Clean Energy Fund, Eugene Clean Energy Fund, based on an effort that was successful in Portland, Oregon. And so now we're looking to raise awareness about this initiative. So be on the lookout for signature gatherers out in the community. They're trying to get this initiative on the ballot for November. Got a lot to think about and vote about in November. So I hope that you are staying present in this day and age. You're listening to Pure Jazz Revisited with your host, Eric Richardson. Be here until 1:30. We're going to keep on stepping with some Out There with Eric Dolphy. So stay tuned. Peace.

Yes, you're listening to KEPW 97.3 with your host Eric Richardson here until 1:30. I've been out there in the community doing some work with Beyond Toxics. We have a pollinator garden over at the Churchill Community Garden that's run by La Plaza de Comunidad. They're doing great work in our community as well. So if you support that type of work, which is community sustainability and community neighborhood connections, check out Grow Lane County. It's an effort online. You can check out growlanecounty.org. And then also we're working with the Upper Willamette Soil and Water Conservation District to support local agricultural and food systems. So check that out. Want to keep the water clean, soil clean, and our souls and bodies healthy. So let's do that together. So you're listening to Peaceworks Community Radio, 97.3 FM, KEPW 97.3 on the dial. So check us out online as well at kepw.org. You can listen back to old programming and whatnot. So we're going to keep on going with some Charles Mingus. All right, stay tuned.

I was, some serious music by my brother there, Charles Mingus, fellow bass player. He's inspired me my whole life. It's been great to have masters to look up to in different fields, and so, and that includes in our leadership and government, and so civic participation of utmost importance these days, because we need new masters and new leaders to come up. So if you're interested in that type of thing, check out many of the organizations doing great work in Eugene. We got 350 Eugene representing the environment and organizing principles. Beyond Toxics is doing great work. And also the NAACP is reorganizing, trying to bring back some of their programming. I want to give a shout out to the Black Cultural Initiative for all the work they're doing. And then we also have Blacks Incorporated and the Honey Organization. So there's a lot of great opportunities in town to get involved and support our youth. 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This is a program of Peace Works Community Radio, which is a nonprofit, another one here in town. That's right, another one. We've got plenty of them doing great work in town. So, I hope you've been enjoying today's programming. We're going to keep on playing some more music for you. We're going to get into some of one of my favorite artists of all time, and you know who that might be. Well, if you don't, it's John Coltrane, and we're going to be listening to his composition, Miles Mode.

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1: On June 14th at 4 p.m. Pacific Time, join the Eugene Springfield Singing Resistance and Indivisible Eugene Springfield for Rise Up, Sing Out, a concert for the First Amendment, an uplifting evening of music, community, and action, hosted by the Committee for the First Amendment, CFA. This special live stream event will feature an all-star lineup including Jane Fonda, Patti Smith, Bette Midler, Rufus Wainwright, Joy Reid, Wilson Cruz, Broadway Inspirational Voices, and more. Together we'll celebrate the freedoms guaranteed by the First Amendment, including the freedoms of speech, religion, press, assembly, and protest, and the people power that protects them. Join us to sing along, connect with neighbors, share food and creativity, and celebrate the power we build when we come together. Whether you're a longtime organizer or a brand new to the movement, you're invited to an evening of joy, inspiration, and collective action in support of democracy and freedom. That's also Flag Day. A core principle behind all No Kings events is a commitment to nonviolent action. We expect all participants to seek to de-escalate any potential confrontation with those who disagree with our values and to act lawfully at these events. Weapons of any kind, including those legally permitted, should not be brought to events. Read by Robin Bloomgarden for KEPW Whole Community News.
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0: Church Women United of Lane County welcomed People for Justice and Peace in Palestine and the Reverend Alex Awad to speak June 5th at Valley Covenant Church. Independent videographer Todd Boyle was there.
3: I'm Mary Sharon Moore. I'm currently president of Church Women United of Lane County, so we welcome you. I consider Reverend Alex Awad to be a true spiritual elder and a wisdom carrier. His commitment to nonviolent and just solutions to Palestine is a model for us all. How many are here today from PJPP? Put your hands high. Thank you for being here. A truly important group and doing necessary work. Alex served as pastor of an international church in East Jerusalem, and he may share more things about his life as he speaks. So please, Alex, come forward and share your program. Let's welcome you.
4: So what PJPP is all about, we are a group of people who have seen, witnessed through TV, through news, what's happening in Gaza, what I would call the genocide in Gaza. And we decided to come together and say, what are we going to do about it? We have Muslims, we have Jewish people, we have Christians, we have people who don't belong to any faith. We come together and we discuss the situation in the West Bank and in the Gaza Strip, and we try to brainstorm about what we can do to educate others. Our purpose, we have threefold purpose: educate, advocate, donate. And donate is so that we don't only talk about the Gazans in their misery, but we try to do something about the situation in Gaza. And many of you here have helped us raise a lot of money for Gaza, contributed. Some of you bought tulips and daffodils and plants in order to help us send $12,300 to the people of Gaza. So thankful I am. And that's only one. That's one of the activities. So really, the people in Gaza and in the West Bank, they know that there are people in Eugene, Oregon who care for them. That's the most important thing, that they are not left alone. There are people who care for them. That's good. I'll tell you a little bit about myself. This is a neighborhood in Jerusalem called Musrara, where my family were until 1948, the 1948 Arab-Israeli War. Musrara is only 5 minutes walk from Damascus Gate, if you know Jerusalem, so it's not too far from the wall of the city. And 1948, there was the first Arab-Israeli War, and we were pushed out of our homes, and we became refugees. My dad, Elias Awad, he was shot and killed in 1948 and left my mother with 7 children. When I was 2 years old, I was a Palestinian refugee. And I belong to a Palestinian Christian family. I would say Palestinian Christian Arab family. Let me explain what I mean. Palestinian, because we were born in a country we consider Palestine. Regardless of what others call it, I consider it Palestine. All right? And we are Arabs because we speak the Arabic language. The definition of Arabs are people who speak the Arabic language and identify themselves with the Arabic culture. So if you go to Cairo, learn Arabic, speak Arabic, and say, I'm an Arab, then you are an Arab. So simple. So simple. Yeah. Okay. All of my brothers and sisters ended up in boarding schools. The brother who started Bethlehem Bible College, his name is Bishara, and the brother who started an organization called Nonviolence International in Washington, D.C., his name is Mubarak Awad. Because my mother became a registered nurse and she has to work in the hospital. She couldn't keep 7 children with her at home. So we thank God for a mother who was a committed Christian, and she raised us up to say, don't never look backward, always look forward. Never ask why God, always ask how God. And never harbor hatred in your heart. Always forgive, even forgive your enemies. So this is how we grew up. An important day in my life, February 1977, I became an American citizen. And I put my hand up with a group of internationals and we pledged allegiance to the American flag. I was so proud. So proud at that moment to be an American citizen 50 years ago. I was so proud of America. I knew America has problems, but I thought America was trying to fix those problems and bring about justice, freedom, and liberty to the rest of the world. So when I stand after 50 years and talk about America complicit in genocide, I am not too happy about this. I'm not too happy about what I'm sharing with you today. But unfortunately, this is the reality. And I think there is something fishy about this situation of the link between, you know, the United States government and Israel. And it's not healthy for America. It's not healthy for any of us. So the question is here, what went wrong? Is the U.S. complicit in the ongoing genocide in Gaza? That's what I want to focus on. U.S. complicity in the genocide, and here are 5 points. Funding the genocide with billions of dollars. Israel could not have done it without the money that went from the United States. Then, in addition to $3 billion that our government gives to Israel every year, sending the arms to Israel, including 2,000-pound bombs, and these bombs would destroy a whole block in one and kill everybody who would be in that block. Yeah. Number three, providing Israel with intelligence and surveillance. Number four, defending Israel at the United Nations and granting it immunity. Mm-hmm. So when all the countries in the United Nations come and say, hey, there is something wrong, the U.S. will put their hand up, use their power of veto, the veto power, to block any move towards ending the genocide in Gaza. And also blaming the Palestinians for the genocide, you know. Ah, it's Hamas's fault. Yeah, Hamas is at fault. I don't deny that. Hamas started the war in October 7, and they are certainly take a part of the fault. But, you know, okay, kill off Hamas, you know, 100,000. But why do you have to kill women and children and babies and so on? They are not the ones who started October 7. And then blaming Palestinians for the genocide. And who I hold responsible? Of course, the Democrats. Oh, Joe Biden, he allowed it to happen during his watch. Gaza will haunt Joe Biden as long as he lives, because he allowed it to happen. He had the opportunity to put a stop on it, and he refused to do that. And he wanted to claim that he is a Zionist and that he would support Israel no matter what. And he did, you know, even refusing to look into the suffering of the Palestinian people. Who also was behind it? Trump to Netanyahu. Finish the job. You know, finish the job. And Netanyahu knew exactly what Trump meant by saying finish the job. Destroy all of Gaza. I've been to Gaza before this happened. It was quite different, really. Any of you else have been in Gaza? Yeah, it was really, in a way, beautiful city by the Mediterranean Sea. And now it is in rubbles. 90% of all houses are destroyed. So, pathway to genocide, and here it is, Christian Zionism, how religious beliefs shape political support, the growth of secular and religious Zionism as political movement, the role of APEC. APEC means American Israeli Political Action Committee. That's APEC. And its influence on U.S. policy, the rise of the neoconservatives politics, and its alignment with the Zionist political establishment. When the Christian Zionism started, it wasn't a big movement and it didn't have much power. But today, Christian Zionists are in the White House. Christian Zionists are telling Trump what to do. You know, Christian Zionism has captured and taken over American foreign policy in the Middle East. Many of Trump's advisors, and before that, Biden's advisors, were Christian Zionists. Secular and religious Zionism, that is the other aspect. You have Christian Zionism on one side, you have secular Zionism on the other side, like Herzl, for example. Theodor Herzl, the founder of the Zionist movement, he was not religious at all. He was Jewish, but he said about himself, he eats pork, and he never observed the Sabbath. And he started, you know, secular Zionism. These are, Zionists who are committed to Israel and to the goals of the State of Israel. And they have collaborated with neocons to have a war on Iraq and a war on Iran and war in Libya and a war in Sudan. So the neocons have involved the United States in many, many wars on behalf of the State of Israel. That's how we got here. Secular Zionism saw the Jews as persecuted in Europe, and they wanted a homeland for the Jewish people somewhere in the world, and then they decided Palestine should be that home. Not out of so much religious conviction, but out of sympathy with Jews who suffer so much in the Holocaust. Yeah, that is secular. And then, you know, I mean, that is a good goal. I'm not against that it's a good goal for Jews who are persecuted to find a homeland and to live at peace and justice. The only problem comes when they become so powerful that they decide to do a genocide. So Zionism, as we understand it today, is different than Zionism as it was when Zionism started. When the people are running from Nazis and we are supporting them, yeah, we are supporting the Zionist movement because at that time we thought of it as a humanitarian thing to do. We want to help people who are suffering. There's nothing wrong with helping people who are, regardless of their ethnicity. However, gradually, after 1967, the Israelis started feeling their power. And with billions of dollars in weapons and in cash from the United States, they became so strong, and with that strength become the arrogant. Netanyahu now tells the United States president what to do instead of the other way around. They really have a big control on the American government. We look at our history even as Christians, and we are ashamed of a lot of things that happen in the name of Christ and the name of the church, when Christ and the church have nothing to do with it. Any kind of movement that will dehumanize people, kill people, injure people, and consider people not worthy of living and they need to be pushed out of their land, that is an evil crusade. So what is the consequences of the things that we've been talking about? Well, there is a political risk right now. Any politician who wants to run for office today, if he doesn't align with AIPAC and the Zionist, most likely he or she will not win office. This is how powerful they are. And look at, what's his name, Macy? He lost his bid for election because the Zionists put over $20 million against him. They have the money and they can use the money to bring down any politicians. This is reality in America today. This is reality. The political risk is there for any politicians. Not even there, anywhere in the United States. If you are not going to be aligned with the Zionists, you will cause yourself to be a political risk. Accusation of anti-Semitism is very strong. You know, I have been accused of being anti-Semitic just for telling people my story, the story of what happened to me and my family. Just saying that, I immediately become anti-Semitic. And anti-Semitic laws, there are many, many states in the United States today that have anti-Semitic laws. And if you violate those laws, you can be fired from your job. And then assault on academic freedom, you know, when students in Harvard, in Columbia, in many universities went out, you know, the Zionists used their power and their money to say to university, okay, if you allow this to happen, we'll cut the funding. And many universities backed off because they didn't want their funding cut. But the American people are gradually waking up. Not only there are many Jewish people resisting what Israel and the United States are doing, you know, like Jewish Voice for Peace and many, many other Jewish organizations, there is now a resurgence in the American mind and heart as regarding as the situation in Palestine. For a long time, you see, the Israel had the sympathy of the American people. But after October 7, the sympathy is shifting, and more American people all throughout America, there is more sympathy towards Palestinians than towards the Israelis. And that is not because of anything Palestinians have done, it's because what the Israelis have done. It's because of what happened in Gaza. And this is also interesting. CNN report, Israel's favorability down in most segments of the American public. They are finding that people have more sympathy towards Palestinians than towards Israelis. Why? Are the American people anti-Semitic, all of them? Or are they opening their eyes to see the reality of what's happening in the Middle East. So, how to translate the shift with American people to action that would contribute to peace in Israel and in Palestine? And this is really what interests me and interests us as a group. How can we take advantage that the American people are now opening their eyes to make it work on the ground in Israel and Palestine, to see changes in

0: we, as the American people, have to look at this and say, why is this gap between where Americans are and where our government is? And how can we bridge that gap where the American government will start doing what the American people want? For example, more than 80% of the American people don't want the war in Iran. But the government is not listening. Most of the American people want to end the genocide in Gaza, but the government is not listening. So here it is, how can we get the government to listen to us? We the people of the United States, what can we do about this? We are the majority of humanity, not only in the United States, but all over Europe, all over Africa, all over Latin America, wherever you go in the world. More people are sick and tired of what's happening in Gaza and in Iran, and they want to change it. So we the people are really on the right side of history. It's the government that is not. So most Americans are on the right side of history, but the government is not. Many Jewish organizations are on the right side of history, but hardline Zionists are not. Few elected officials are on our side, like Bernie Sanders and others, but the majority are not. So we need to work so that we shift the balance of power in the United States. When will Oregon recognize a Palestinian state? When will Eugene recognize it? I'm putting seeds in your head. Let Eugene be the first city in the United States to recognize a Palestinian statehood.
1: You're here.
2: All right.
0: All right, okay, let's work on it, guys. And if we do it, then Salem will do it. If Salem will do it, Portland will do it. If Portland will do it, Washington, D.C. will do it. Okay, so let us work on that.
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4: From the Institute for Public Accuracy, June 1st, 2026. Congress quietly moves to integrate U.S. and Israeli militaries, responsible statecraft reports, at a time when the American public is expressing unprecedented levels of distrust in the Israeli government. Congress just proposed tying the U.S. to the Israeli military more than ever before. Buried in the House's version of the 2027 National Defense Authorization Act, the NDAA, released last week, is Section 224, entitled United States-Israel Defense Technology Cooperation Initiative. The provision would arguably do more to intertwine the U.S. military with the Israeli military than the more than $200 billion adjusted for inflation in military assistance Israel has received from the U.S. since its founding in 1948, $200 billion. Section 224 lays the groundwork for bilateral research and development, co-production of weapons, joint ventures, licensing agreements, and seemingly every manner of U.S.-Israeli military-industrial complex cooperation. The U.S. and Israel already work together heavily on missile defense, but this provision would greatly expand coordination to seemingly every area of defense tech, including AI, quantum, directed energy, cyber, biotech, and many more. It also proposes network integration and data fusion. That sounds great. In other words, the U.S. military's data could soon be the Israeli military's data, quote unquote. Kelly B. Vlahos, the editor-in-chief of Responsible Statecraft, commented on the context of the article. Netanyahu and Lindsey Graham say it's fine to shut down the $3.8 billion a year in military aid to Israel. They don't tell you how they will make it up. By partnering with the U.S. military directly. Congressional Representatives Thomas Massey and Ro Khanna have pledged to introduce amendments to get rid of the provision. Economist Dean Baker notes, Trump's $1.5 trillion military

0: Military budget is $11,200 per American household, for context. Benjamin Freeman wrote the piece and is director of the Democratizing Foreign Policy Program at the Quincy Institute. He is also co-author of The Trillion Dollar War Machine. Annalee Shaleen is research fellow for the Middle East at the Quincy Institute. In 2024, Shaleen resigned from the State Department over Biden's unconscionable Gaza policy. Read by Robin Bloomgarden for KEPW Whole Community News.
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2: The City Council on June 8th approved a public health overlay zone for West Eugene. This week, Beyond Toxics is helping to explain where it came from, what it means, and what comes next. From the podcast Why We Do the Work, Arjory Arbery Barrybo.
3: Hello, folks. It's Arjory here on Why We Do the Work. I am joined by one of my previous guests, one of Oregon's only environmental justice attorneys, Rebecca DeWitt. We will be talking about something that I've talked about on the show quite a bit, the Land Use Regulation Code, the Public Health Standards. I have referred to it as the Public Health Overlay Zone. Let me take you back in history just a pinch. We began our campaign in 2022. Here at Beyond Toxics, we saw an urgent need to protect the folks out in West Eugene from sharing their living spaces with polluters. Back in the day, we didn't know the harm it could cause folks living near industrial facilities. A lot of the time, if we're honest, these are low income, Black, Indigenous, and people of color, BIPOC communities, where these folks live because they don't have any other choices because of their finances. And in this case, 98% of all reported air toxins are reported in that 97402 area code, which is West Eugene. Fast forward to 2026, our team saw a need to help fix a regulation that was not in place. The public health overlay zone was not just out of thin air. We modeled it after the Clear Lake Overlay Zone in Eugene, Oregon, the 924-acre urban growth boundary expansion area designed to transition farmland near the Eugene Airport into a green employment center. It focuses on light industrial, manufacturing, and transitioning development, balancing economic growth with wetland and water quality protections. It bans worst land uses, requires manufacturing to be done indoors in areas closest to homes, parks, schools, applies to properties south of Clear Lake Road. It also has a public meeting requirement. It needs a pre-clearance letter from LRAPA, which is Lane Regional Air Protection Agency, and that regulates the air and provides air permits for Eugene. That was our model. What the public health overlay zone would do is adjust the land use rules where it is applied for the use of protecting public health. This was our model. We drafted the concept and submitted it to the then Eugene City Mayor Lucy Venice and City Council in February of 2022. City Council formally took up the concept and unanimously voted to advance it in October of 2023. I sped up the timeline quite a bit for time's sake, but it wasn't an easy task. We met tirelessly with community groups, community members, leaders, and elected officials. We held community meetings, workshops on how to write testimony, how to give testimony. And we had community groups sign on letters of support that we then delivered to the mayor and the city council. There was a lot of support for this, and we were thrilled to have our community-driven concept come to life. Everyone should be able to be protected from living near potentially new or expanding polluting businesses. It was important that you got caught up so you can know about what's happening with this land use code, because it's very exciting to see how far it's come. It's refreshing to hear city council say, this is because of J.H. Baxter. J.H. Baxter is a former wood treatment plant that was polluting West Eugene since the 1940s that is now shut down and is a Superfund site, after it was discovered that it was polluting the neighborhood with dioxins. Now that I've given you some background, let's bring Repka into the conversation. How have you been?
4: Oh, man. I mean, the first year as deputy director, so that's been a really exciting change in work plan. I've been at CROG for 5 years this fall. For folks who may not know what CROG Law Center is, it's a nonprofit environmental law center based in Portland, and we give free and low-cost legal services to folks who want to protect their communities, environment, places they love most. And I'm really fortunate that my work really gets to center on environmental justice work and get to work with amazing folks like Beyond Toxics and you, Arjury, and it's been really great. So it's our 25th anniversary this year. I was just telling someone last night, it's great that it's our 25th anniversary, but that means, like, dang, you know, we don't have really good environmental justice laws on the books yet. So I don't get to sue much because there's really nothing to sue under. So a lot of our work is supporting our amazing clients in the policy space and trying to get good laws on the books. So that's kind of looked like transportation equity, land use equity, which I'm really excited to get into with you, water quality. Now we're starting to dabble a little bit more in the conversations around utilities and renewables. So we're starting to become a little bit of a one-stop shop.
3: When did you get involved with the public health standards?
4: We were all kind of licking the wounds of the 2025 legislative session. As the legislative session winded down, we started getting notice about the public health standards process. So we were kind of waiting the wings around last year, maybe mid to late last year, and been deep in it with Beyond Toxics. It's been a pleasure, you know, helping navigate the different versions and figuring out what public comments may look like and just trying to, you know, hold folks accountable and make sure that the process keeps moving in a way that makes sense for community as well.
3: And I'm going to remind everyone that at the beginning of this in 2022, there were a whole bunch of banned uses of this and that that we took from the Clear Lake Overlay Zone that I told you about. This includes a requirement for the applicant to document and attest to an air, land, and water quality permits that they need. The documentation requirement can be met by completing a form that will be provided by the city or by providing a list of the required permits. To aid in the documentation process, the city will provide the contact information for the three regulatory agency permitting offices. That's going to be LRAPA, which is the Land Regional Protection Agency, the DEQ, and the EPA. Okay, so you need to say, what are the three permits that you need from these places? You have to fill out a form saying that you need these permits. Jeff Gepper, the city planner for Eugene, he clarified that they do not require that you get the permits, just that you say that you have to have these permits, okay? So this process is simply meant for you to submit the form to state that you know that you need these permits to the regulatory agencies. So his thing that he said, quote, is to build in coordination and to not add a barrier. Counselor Mike Clark asked, what's city staff's response to the applicant if the regulatory agency does not respond?
2: At the April 20th public hearing, Jeff Gepper and Counselor Mike Clark.
5: Jeff Gepper, principal planner for the land use planning team.
6: And Jeff, walk through this with me. Does the city staff have any power to require those agencies to respond? Do regulatory partners have a responsibility to respond to you?
5: The only requirement in the code is that they submit this attestation form and we then supply that form as well as some basic information about the proposal to our agency partners. Because these aren't our regulations, we don't want them holding up the building permit process. We just want to meet the requirements of this proposed land use code that is essentially just building in coordination and not adding a barrier.
6: What's city staff's response to the applicant if the regulatory agency does not respond?
5: We would tell them if they believe they do not need a permit to fill out the form and submit it to us, and we'll accept that and we'll pass it on to that agency.
6: So it's to approve it anyway, even though they never got a response.
5: So we are not approving anything. We are receiving a form and we are passing that form on to our agency partners along with some additional information. So it's about the receipt of that information and being able to pass that off to our agency partners.
2: With her podcast guest, Repka DeWitt, Beyond Toxics, Arjury Arbery Barrybow.
3: I'm going to ask you to provide some legal importance of this initiative in this process.
4: Mm-hmm. The thing with environmental law and land use law is it is this really unique combination of science, checked boxes, politics, and textbook environmental law or whatever statutes are on the book, right? So there's nothing incorrect necessarily saying that the city isn't approving anything. That's true. I mean, DEQ is going to be the one that approves these permits. And our other state agencies are going to be the ones involved in approving their actually, you know, environmental permits or, you know, whichever other permits they might need that aren't related to the city itself. But what is interesting is then there's no indication as to what authority the city is going to have in the kind of back end approval of a facility. That's where I'm, I guess, frustrated, because when I initially learned about the public health standards, I envisioned it as you have interagency coordination, which is great, but that's going to be coupled with the hazard and risk assessment analysis that is supposed to happen sometime in the next year. Mm-hmm. So I think this very specific issue of just addressing what kind of permits someone may need is correct in the sense that, okay, yeah, they're not technically approving anything, but if the whole point is interagency communication and making sure that the city has everything they need in front of them, these large industrial facilities, you know, the larger companies, 9 times out of 10 have their own permit person who knows what permits they need, who knows what needs to be applied for and what doesn't need to be applied for. So they're already doing that back end work.
3: You talked about a bill that did not pass in 2023, HB 3217, which is relating to environmental justice in land use planning. Can you tell me a little bit about that? I think the reason why it didn't pass is because they didn't like that word environmental justice in there.
4: So yeah, so HB 3217 relates to integrating environmental justice into Goal 1. For folks who would like a land use 101 refresher, Oregon has 19 land use goals. They relate from public participation to how we protect our urban growth boundaries, to how we protect our farmland, natural resources, our coast, etc. And Goal 1 specifically relates to public participation. Ideally, you know, when our land use laws were created, it is with the intent that Oregonians know what's going on. That's the fundamental principle of it. And our land use regulatory entities are aware of what the impacted community is concerned about. Goal 1 facilitates the back and forth providing of information. HB 3217 did not pass. HB 3217 is actually smack in the middle of two other environmental justice bills that tried to get passed in 2021 and 2025. HB 2488 was really the first one, and that was also addressing Goal 1, environmental justice, and also trying to add a Goal 20 to specifically talk about climate change. And the climate change bit was a little too spicy. We weren't ready for that yet. And HB 2488, from my memory, actually made it pretty decently okay, but ultimately did not pass. HB 3062 was a really broad coalition. You know, Beyond Toxics was a part of, it was a bunch of environmental justice organizations and some traditional conservation organizations as well. HB 2488, HB 3217 were firmly in an administration where EJ was a great term. There was a lot of money going to EJ communities. There's a lot of environmental justice policies getting adopted from hyper-local to the federal level. It was a great time, at, you know, all things considered for EJ advocacy. We get to 2025 and, you know, EJ is a bad word. Diversity is a bad word. You know, equity is a bad word. So we shifted the language to say, okay, public participation is great, but who cares about public participation if what you're participating in doesn't actually go anywhere, right? So we took it a step further in HB 3062 in 2025 by saying, okay, if you're going to zone something industrial, or if you're going to site an industrial facility within 1,000 feet of a vulnerable community, so we changed it to vulnerable community or sensitive use. So we were saying schools, hospitals, care facilities, homes, apartments, etc. you have to do essentially an offsite impact analysis, saying how is this industrial facility or this industrial use going to impact those that would be the most impacted by this use. And that also did not pass. We fought really, our clients fought really, really hard for that one. So I would love something like HB 3217, where you have just, you know, kind of environmental justice integration into goal one and public participation. But I think, you know, we're in the era of, we're past public participation. I think public participation is great. And I think there's plenty of opportunities oftentimes for comments and asking folks to, you know, keep rehashing their lived experiences for some data that's going to go nowhere. But I think what really matters is where is the rubber going to hit the road? So I think there are elements of what would be HB 3217 in this kind of community involvement piece for this public health standard development. You know, there's a lot of opportunities for public feedback. There's a lot of opportunities for public participation. Everything is really accessible online. I'm really, really impressed with that. And I think that basically fulfills the fundamental goals of HB 3217 and elements of HB 2488 from 2021. But I think the next step and my dream kind of scenario of a public health standards process that is complete has those elements of HB 3062 of 2025, where it actually has, okay, this is how it impacts communities. This is what the risk analysis says. This is what you have to think about. And then whose hands are being essentially untied by the passage of a law, right? That's essentially the crux of environmental justice advocacy, right? Because I think a lot of environmental justice advocates get told, our hands are tied. Sorry, like we can't actually consider that. And you know, whoops, like we just wish things were different. And I think this is the opportunity to say, okay, your hands are untied. Here are the standards that you need to follow. And here are the mitigation measures that you need to follow. And I think those are both elements from 3217 and a Healthy Communities Act that was attempted to pass in 2025.
3: Nice.
4: Yeah. When did that get controversial?
3: I'm just trying to help the people.
7: I know.
3: I'm just trying to protect people. They're just trying to help people. What the heck? People, come on. They're human beings. What the heck? It's weird to me. It's weird. I'm not naive, but at the same time, I can't believe that people just don't care.
4: The first few years of my job, I also had a very similar feeling of, am I really that naive on thinking that our environmental laws were really there to protect everyone. Our environmental laws are objectively new compared to a lot of our other laws in this country. And when they were written and drafted and passed, there was not adequate consideration for what is a flexibility outside of the black letter of the law, outside of what's just printed. And also who was in the room when these laws were passed and who wasn't. And I think it's been really exciting to see more and more advocates at the Capitol, being a thorn in that side, making legislators acknowledge some, frankly, really bizarre bills that really put communities in harm's way.
3: You know, one of the counselors mentioned something to the effect of, this could chase business away, and our employment rate is at an all-time low. And, you know, we want people to have jobs, we do, but we want people to live in a healthy environment, regardless of what businesses are around them, what industries around them. We want people to live in a healthy environment. We want people to be safe. So my goal is to keep people in the forefront of the conversation before we get to the juicy part, before we get to the risk analysis, the risk assessment, the cumulative health impacts and all that. And as the city is preparing for this next phase, Rivka, what do you think this process looks like? Like, what kind of stuff do you think the city should be asking the community as they're moving forward?
4: I think you have the opportunity to really ask impacted communities, like the historical context, like what past decisions have impacted the place that you live today, right? That kind of comes out of unpacking the historical context in which a lot of our laws were created, and who was not in the room when these laws were created, who was not in the room when these different zoning decisions were done. I usually have a three-part map when I talk about inequitable land use. You have a map of redlined Portland from the 1920s to the 30s. Redlining is when certain communities were deemed too hazardous for certain financial investments or mortgages, and certain communities were usually Black, Brown, low-income communities. When redlining is done, then you have the zoning of industrial facilities in Portland, and there's essentially a direct overlap, right, of what places were considered hazardous 100 years ago and where are the biggest polluters today? And how did that become now environmentally hazardous rather than just like brown people hazardous, right? Mm-hmm. And those impacts are important to address and acknowledge in this risk assessment. Like, why is there a disproportionate amount of zoning of industrial use in West Eugene? Why is there a history of under-enforcement in West Eugene? Those historical contexts are important to get from community members who oftentimes their families and themselves have been there for as long as these issues have been going on. So that historical context is important in articulating the future solution. Direct input on solutions. What are your top priorities for improving the quality of life in your community? The community has really robust suggestions on like what y'all should do for this community because they're the ones that live here. They're the ones that can tell you really what they need. And so I think just even asking something as simple as what do y'all want to see? Like, what is your top priority for improving quality of life? You don't need to be a scientist or a PhD to be able to provide an answer for that. Right. I think asking about what are your current concerns? What are your current burdens? Where do you feel are opportunities for improvement to make you feel environmentally safe in your community? And I think this is like extra, you know, gold star for bravery that I would love to see a decision maker ask community is what kind of accountability measures would you like to see integrated into this standard? If people want some kind of hearing opportunity for certain risk assessments, great. If they want some kind of tangible outcome, maybe we do traffic impact studies for specific uses, etc. Do you want the results of these studies to live somewhere that is accessible to people? I think directly asking how can we be accountable to you is something that is not often asked, but I think would really provide a lot of trust between community and decision makers to know that, you know, you're not going to just do this risk analysis and do nothing with it.
3: Yeah, I'm excited for it. I'm excited for the juicy part. I am so happy that you came to talk to me, and I would love to have you back once we get more into phase two. Would you be willing to come back and talk when we get to phase two?
4: Of course.
3: Excellent. And of course, a big thank you to the producer and editor of the show, Crystal Abrams. Thank you, Crystal.
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7: The First Amendment to the Constitution, it says Congress shall make no law respecting an establishment of religion or prohibiting the free exercise thereof or abridging the freedom of speech or of the press or the right of the people peaceably to assemble and to petition the government for a redress of grievances.
0: Pope's call for peace and resistance and the Pentagon protests, June 3rd, 2026, from the Institute for Public Accuracy. Peace activists arrested during the recent protests at the Pentagon, the largest in recent memory, were scheduled to appear in court. They released the following statement. On the morning of March 27, 2026, 27 activists, many of whom are members of the Catholic Worker Movement that shelters the homeless, processed to the Pentagon's southeast entrance near the metro stop. The group, which calls itself the Pentagon 27, carried signs that read, "Love your enemies, put up the sword, Jesus. Catholic workers say peace now, war is a sacrilege, support peace, and your wars will kill us all." They assembled on the right-hand side of the Pentagon entrance to protest, they said, the U.S. and the Israeli war against Iran. a war His Holiness Pope Leo XIV declared unjust, immoral, in violation of international law and against the gospel. Standing or kneeling, they began to sing and pray for peace. All 27 were arrested without incident and charged with interfering with agency functions. The Pentagon 27 will contend in court that their peaceful actions are protected under the First Amendment to the U.S. Constitution and the Religious Freedom and Restoration Act of 1993. They will also contend that nonviolent and prayerful means to promote peace are religious obligations for faithful Roman Catholics and other spiritual traditions. Pope Leo's encouragement to actively resist war. In his recent encyclical, Pope Leo condemned the increasing pervasiveness of the military-industrial complex in our society and the use of AI in war. AI does not remove the intrinsic inhumanity of conflict. Indeed, it can only bring about conflict more quickly and render it more impersonal, lowering the threshold for resorting to violence, transforming defense into threat prediction, and thus reducing victims to data, the pontiff wrote. Consequently, Pope Leo encouraged people of goodwill to continue actively resisting war and injustice. Even in the darkest nights, the Lord raises up men and women who refuse to give up, who persevere in doing good, who protect the vulnerable and open pathways to reconciliation. The memory of the saints, righteous people, and the oft-forgotten peacemakers show us that grace does not magically eliminate conflict, but instead it inspires active resistance to evil and an astonishing creativity in doing good. From Institute for Public Accuracy, Friday, May 29, 2026, Beyond AIPAC, Protesting the American Jewish Committee. While many focus solely on AIPAC as the pro-Israel lobby, quote-unquote, a group of activists note the power of other groups like the American Jewish Committee. These activists protested May 30th outside the AJC's annual Global Forum in Washington, D.C. The AJC describes its event as the premier global Jewish advocacy conference for everyone committed to combating anti-Semitism and standing up for Israel. Ooh. Abba Solomon is author of two books on Zionism, The Miasma of Unity, Jews and Israel and the Speech and Its Context, Jacob Blaustein's Speech. The Meaning of Palestine Partition to American Jews. He said today, as in much of AJC activities these days, this AJC global forum intentionally confuses the welfare of Jewish people in the USA and around the world, and the AJC mission since 1906 with the success of the Zionist project in Palestine to dominate resident non-Jews. With a rhetorical carelessness, the AJC combines the fight for human rights for Jews with whitewashing Israel's human rights violations, massacres, and destruction of communities under its control in the occupied territories of Palestine. Israel is now again attempting a land grab of South Lebanon, methodically blowing up evacuated villages so that Lebanese have no homes to return to. Solomon has been featured on past IPA news releases, including anti-Semitism being used to attack First Amendment. Read by Robin Bloomgarden for KEPW Whole Community News.
8: 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Moroccan Ensemble Sepharine, Alice D. Maselli with Andy Cassad, Laronia, Larry Pattis, and Bhakti Hart will also be playing. There'll be food, crafts, song circles, ecstatic dance, and more. That's the very first Turning Tides Music Festival, September 19th at Island Park in Springfield. TurningTidesMusic.org for more information and tickets.

borders and refusing integration. Divided by colors, the black and white contrast. Each piece stretched taut, but trying to hold fast in a constant state of tension. Cause every little section is threatened by foreigners and

Yesterday I looked up, black bear in the eyes, I saw the fear inside. Very high in the sky, there was an eagle flying, getting hope from the hummingbirds and blessings from the butterflies. I'm finally feeling synchronized, but deep inside I scream and cry. Cause they trying to cut these old trees down, and I can't understand why the money can't buy time. As I sit with my back on this ancient tree, I stare into the face of a dangerous creep. The pain that leaves me, just to paint the scene. Tears falling on the pages,

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3: Hello, and you are listening to Transcendence on KEPW LP 97.3 FM, broadcasting from Eugene, Oregon, and simulcasting online at kepw.org. I'm your guest host, Casper, and I love to bring new stories and people into the spotlight. Today we are interviewing a 17-year-old wheelchair user who can give useful insight on public accessibility, the medical model of disability versus political model, and any other topics that need to be brought to light. This is Luna Lavender from Springfield, Oregon. Give us a little introduction on yourself, Luna.
4: Hello, my name is Luna Lavender, and I am 17. I just graduated high school my senior year. I will be going to college at the start of the next fall term. And I am a wheelchair user, and I am multiply disabled.
3: Great. Thank you so much for coming. Now I'm going to ask you some questions.
4: Wonderful.
3: What resources are helpful to gain access to mobility aids?
4: I don't have specific organization names, but I know that there are many organizations that will help to raise money for people who need things like wheelchairs or walkers or gait trainers and sometimes crutches as well. These organizations will usually provide customized mobility aids, custom-sized, usually. There are also some organizations that will provide mobility aids that have been donated to them, old mobility aids that people either don't need anymore or that people have just stopped using because they've gotten new ones. And these organizations can also modify them to make them fit your needs better as well.
3: All right, awesome. How would you say transitioning from not using mobility aids to using them been in a school or work setting?
4: It was a very interesting transition because there were a lot of things that I had to figure out to make things work better for me. Using a mobility aid, especially in a school or work environment, feels very much like a hindrance at first until you can figure out the best ways to accommodate yourself with the mobility aid. Some things that I learned how to do when I started using crutches was I learned how to use the bottom of my crutch or my walking stick to hold doors open, because holding doors open when you're using those things is noticeably more difficult, and that's something that I learned when I first started using crutches in a school environment. And I adapted to using the ends of my crutches to sometimes open doors with a specific handle that makes it easier to do that. I can also turn light switches on and off with my crutches and walking stick. And when I was using a manual wheelchair, I learned how to pivot at the side, like at the corner of a wall. You put your hand at the very edge of the wall while you're going forwards, and you use the momentum to turn yourself around that corner.
3: Okay, wow. Yeah, I felt I had a similar experience, except my experience was flipped around. I started high school with mobility aids and then ended high school without mobility aids.
4: Mm-hmm.
3: I understand how that's like. What would you say the process of getting a diagnosis was like for you?
4: Oh, it was so hard. I am still relatively far from it, and frankly, I blame my primary care provider for that, because she has not done anything to make it easy. She says that I have all of the symptoms of Ehlers-Danlos syndrome. She says that I fit the criteria. She has been saying this for a year, her and other specialists that I've seen, but she is not in a position where she can diagnose it, and none of my other doctors are either. She referred me to an Ehlers-Danlos syndrome specialist at a physical therapy place. That specialist, when I tried to see them, proceeded to tell me that they had no record of my referral whatsoever. So I never saw that specialist. I was hoping to get diagnosed at that point, but because I never saw that specialist, I still haven't been diagnosed. What I have been diagnosed with are a lot of symptoms. I've been diagnosed with hyperhidrosis, which is extremely excessive sweating. I've been diagnosed with tachycardia. I've been diagnosed with blood pooling. I've been diagnosed with 2 different physical deformities. And I've been diagnosed with hypermobility. I've been diagnosed with acid reflux. I've been diagnosed with aerophagia. And I've been diagnosed with abnormal gait. There are so many things that are just symptoms that I've been diagnosed with. I've been diagnosed with spasticity. I've even gotten insurance to cover leg braces for me. And I still don't have a diagnosis.
3: Yeah, it's a very big thing. Like, in my experience, when I went to go get a diagnosis as well, they, you know, gave me all, they told me I had all of these symptoms, of Ehlers-Danlos syndrome, but they said I didn't have all of them, so I couldn't be diagnosed in that category. I even went all the way to Portland for doctors, and, wow. It's a big thing, especially with AFAB people, getting mm-hmm. misdiagnosed, or diagnosed with things that are similar to what your actual issue is,
4: mm-hmm.
3: because of just the research has only been done on AMAB people.
4: My mother was diagnosed with lupus before they realized that was a misdiagnosis, and she actually had mast cell activation syndrome.
3: Yeah, it's way more common than people think.
4: Mm-hmm.
3: What are some helpful tips on managing autism or anxiety in day-to-day life?
4: Ooh, something that I have found that has been extremely helpful to me in terms of my autism and physical disabilities as well is just making sure that I understand and pay attention to what is and is not worth my energy. Something that was draining me really severely my first 2 years of high school was masking and just like working so hard, so constantly at trying to be friends with everybody, which is an inachievable goal. So that in itself made it very hard to, but, yeah, making sure that I know what is and isn't worth my energy is very helpful, because if I can look at this problem or this thing, doesn't have to be a problem, just a thing. If I can look at this thing and determine whether it is and isn't worth my energy, I can save myself so much distress. If I am talking to a teacher that I have a difficult time with, notoriously, I can say something to the teacher that I know will antagonize them, even if, like, that's what I want to say and I feel like that's what's appropriate to say in the situation. I can also know that that will be interpreted as antagonistic, so I won't say it, and that saves myself a meltdown.
3: Understandably, yeah. How would you say people have treated you differently since losing mobility?
4: Something really noticeable is not the difference in the way that my friends or family treat me, but drastic difference in the way that strangers treat me. Ever since I've become a wheelchair user, when I was even the difference between the way that people treat me being a manual wheelchair user versus a power wheelchair user. When I was a manual wheelchair user, people would either completely avoid looking at me like their life depended on it, or people would smile at me, make intense eye contact with me for seemingly no reason, just while I'm going down the street minding my own business or sitting on the bus. Strangers will ask me random questions in strange situations. Like, I've had strangers on the bus ask me how I'm doing while my legs are actively spasming and I'm trying to control it. And I'm like, what do you want me to say? My legs are spasming? I'm in pain? Because you can't help with that. So what do you want me to say about that?
3: Yeah, there's definitely, I've noticed from using forearm crutches versus not, there's a idea that there's a barrier you can just cross when people have mobility aids, mm-hmm. of interacting or personal space especially.
4: Oh yeah, so many times have people on the bus just rested their hands on my wheelchair armrests, and I'm like, yo, you're basically touching me, and it's weird to me that you don't understand that.
3: Yeah, or moving your mobility aids without permission, that's a big one.
4: Oh yeah.
3: What are some challenges with accessibility in public venues?
4: One of the worst things is bathroom size. Even the bathroom here it's bigger than a lot of them, but it's still relatively small. I still don't really have the room to turn myself all the way around, which mm-hmm. isn't great. So many restrooms also they're just way too small. I usually, when I'm using a public bathroom, will evaluate its accessibility on three things first. Can it fit a wheelchair user? Can the wheelchair user turn completely around and have a little bit of extra space to move? That's the first thing. The second thing is, can it fit a wheelchair user and a service dog? And the third thing is, can it fit a wheelchair user, their service dog, and a caregiver? Most of the time, bathrooms only meet the first requirement, which makes me deem it not accessible. After that, I evaluate the height of the sink, the height of the mirror, how big the mirror is, whether the mirror is tilted downward or not, which you wouldn't think is necessarily important. Able-bodied people / non-wheelchair users probably wouldn't think about the angle of the mirror, but when a mirror is angled down, it makes a really big difference for me because I can really see myself very well. I can take pictures in this mirror and they look good because you can see my face well. I also evaluate, like, height of the changing table, whether the trash can has one of those, like, foot plates that you press, because too many times have I been in a single-stalled accessible bathroom that has one of those trash cans with a lid where you have to push the thing to lift the lid, and I'm like, why would you do that?
3: Yeah, I've noticed a big trend with accessible, air quotations, like restrooms or places where they do the bare minimum for the disabled audience.
4: It's always the bare minimum.
3: Yeah, and just call it a day. What are some comparisons between level 1 versus level 3 autism needs?
4: That's a really hard comparison to make because every autistic person is so different and has very different needs. But a lot of level 1 people... A lot of level 1 people will need a lot less substantial support. A lot of level 1 people will need things like small fidget toys or like a note taker in the case of college, perhaps, or headphones sometimes. I personally am between level 1 and 2. I need fidget toys, I need AAC sometimes when I'm having a meltdown, I lose speech. And social differences are one of the biggest things about level 3 autism, give me just a sec to like. People with level 3 will communicate, if they can communicate verbally, will communicate more in a very matter-of-fact way. And I do that too sometimes, communicate in a very matter-of-fact way, which a lot of people will, from a level one person, interpret as just bluntness, being rude. From a level three person, though, a lot of people will interpret that as, oh, it's their autism. They're being blunt because they're autistic. So I think one of the biggest differences about level one and three autism, about the outward perception of it, is about what traits are considered autistic behaviors and what aren't, based on whether or not the person is level one or level three. Because there are traits that can present similarly, but people often don't see them as autistic traits because the person isn't a level three autistic.
3: Okay. Yeah, that's very interesting.
1: This is Law Dispute, and the song is King Park. Enjoy.

0: That was King Park by La Dispute. We are back from our short break, and now I'm going to continue my questions. Luna, what would you tell someone who just got diagnosed with hypermobile EDS?
1: Ooh, I would tell them not to get a specific idea into their head of what to expect from the next chapter of their life. What to expect after diagnosis is very, like, very drastically different for everyone. So my main advice really is to be prepared be prepared for the unexpected, because there's so many different ways that your health could go after finding your diagnosis. You could find specific treatment options that might work really well for you, or you could also, you know, be in a situation where you don't have access to specific treatment options, or you could develop other conditions, other symptoms. So be prepared for the unexpected.
0: All right. How would you say getting diagnosed with autism changed your perspective on the world?
1: Realizing that I was autistic / getting that from a doctor. I don't have an official diagnosis, but many of my doctors have said, you seem autistic, you should be evaluated for autism. My mother was told many times when I was a child that I should be evaluated for autism, but we've never had the money to do that because insurance won't pay for that. But realizing that I was autistic and finally being told by a doctor that I am probably autistic at the age of 16, 15, was very affirming and also a little disillusioning, because I realized this is why I have been treated the way that I have been treated my whole life. This is why kids treated me this way. This is why I was always so othered, and why I always feel like I'm saying the wrong thing. This makes a lot of things make so much sense.
0: Yeah, I really feel you with that one. When I was diagnosed with hypermobility and executive function disorder, it really gave me clarity, because I was like, I was really like second guessing myself all the time, like, why am I this way? And it gave a lot of clarity for me, but also a lot of questions.
1: And I was having a lot of that in middle school, especially. Why am I this way? Why do I do these things? Why do people treat me this way for doing these things that I thought were normal things that I thought I was supposed to be doing?
0: Yeah, it feels, because it felt so normal to you, and it felt very normal for me, and then these people would judge me for completely normal things in my perspective.
1: Exactly. And those things were you trying your hardest to be normal, and then you failed, which is, again, very disillusioning.
0: Yeah. What were some early signs of chronic illness that you missed?
1: Ooh, I was that one kid that had a lot of weird, minute health issues that seemed unconnected. I was always really sensitive to dairy. I think between the ages of 3 and 6, would throw up every single morning. No doctor had any idea why, except for it's probably just a fast metabolism. Feed them in the morning.
0: Yeah.
1: I also had pretty severe eczema most of my life until I was about 12. And then when I turned 15, it came back with hives as well. When I was younger, I also had extreme hypermobility that I would show to other kids to freak them out on purpose all the time.
0: I did the same thing.
1: I also actually sprained my ankle when I was 13. No, 14. I sprained my ankle when I was 14. And it absolutely should have broken because of the way that I landed, but it didn't because of my hypermobility. The way that I landed, my foot was completely twisted around, basically, and it didn't break. The doctors were astounded that it didn't break, and at the time they didn't know why it didn't break. They were like, you were really lucky. Nope, I just have joint hypermobility, and that's why it didn't break.
0: Makes sense. Yeah. How have you adjusted your living space to accommodate your needs?
1: Oh, so many ways, actually. I make sure that my floor is so much cleaner now, so that I have room on my floor to sit and scoot around, because I sit on my floor so much more frequently now. I used to have a loft bed, so I was very much like, don't ever sit on the floor kind of person. And I don't actually know why that is, but I was always like, don't sit on the floor. I think maybe because it was uncomfortable for my back, actually, yeah. Now that I think about it. But I was always very like, don't ever sit on the floor. But now I do sit on the floor a lot more just because I don't have a ton of space in my bedroom currently, and there are a lot of things that I need the space to do, so I have that space on my floor to do things like putting away laundry. And other things are like making... A lot of it really is making sure that things aren't left on the floor at all, because I also need to make sure that I don't trip on things with my crutches. My sister used to leave blankets and pillows on the floor all the time. She doesn't do that now because she doesn't want me to trip.
0: Yeah, understandably. What is your opinion on accessibility on college campuses?
1: Ooh, I actually think college campuses are maybe some of the best at accessibility. I haven't gone to LCC to actually tour for college, but I have been to LCC for driver's ed, and I've done a little looking around myself. The bathroom situation is pretty awesome, despite the fact they don't have changing tables in the men's restrooms, which is, actually, like, really... It makes me astounded because it's 2026. We don't have changing tables in the men's bathroom. That's crazy to me.
0: There's a lot of single fathers.
1: There's a lot of single fathers. Yeah. But their accessible stalls are some of the most spacious that I've ever seen, which is amazing. Presumably because a lot of their accessible stalls are also the family stalls, which a family does usually need more space for, you know, a stroller and to, like, set down the baby changing table bag and whatever. But that's also great because these stalls are big enough for a wheelchair user and another wheelchair user to enter the same stall with a baby and change their baby on the table. There's also enough room for a third person, a caregiver if needed, and a service dog. They're so spacious, which is so nice. My one thing really is the automatic sensors actually make bathrooms less accessible, I'd argue, because I am very picky about my water pressure when I'm washing my hands. If the water pressure is just a bit too high, I will be sprayed in the face because I am closer to the sink than a standing person. So my one thing about college campuses, usually they have the automatic faucets. I don't like those because you can't adjust the water pressure like you can a handled faucet. And I get sprayed in the face, or I get water all over the counter and all over my sleeves. But besides that, they're really amazing. They have ramps in, like, all of the right places and in intuitive places that make it easy to get to other classes in ways that I don't necessarily see in other places. I've seen this at LCC and Lynn Benton's campuses. They've got ramps in all the right places. They've got fast elevators that are also really spacious. The sinks are usually a pretty good height, even if they're, like, the automatic faucets. Hand dryers also. It's nice to have the hand dryers in the bathroom, but I also like paper towels because the hand dryers are way too loud for me.
0: I agree. They're very loud.
1: And also, I like paper towels because I can just grab one and then dry off my hands. If I'm drying my hands with a dryer, I have to sit there for a little while tolerating the sound, and I also have to, you know, drive over to the hand dryer, which is, I find, often further from the sink than paper towels are. I like when paper towels are super close to the sink because then I don't have to get the joystick of my electric wheelchair wet after washing my hands to then dry my hands, because then my joystick just doesn't get wet if I'm if the sink is close enough for me to just grab a paper towel.
0: Makes sense. What do you take into consideration when thinking about your future career choices?
1: I think a lot about where my health might go in the future. I think about the fact that I may have to make different accommodations to myself in the future, depending on where I'm working. One of my biggest things is considering how much paid time off I will get because my future is so unpredictable, really. 'Cause my health could go in a million different directions. So having that space to have some paid time off in the case of, like, I need this surgery, or I have this really severe flare, or I develop another condition or different symptoms that leave me, you know, needing more time in the hospital, more time at home, I have that paid time off to make sure that I have the time to take care of myself, really.
0: Yeah, you're definitely looking at some type of job that could have you have a cushion to kind of lean back on, like, support systems.
1: Absolutely.
0: How have friends and family adjusted to your disability?
1: The way that my family has adjusted, I think about a lot, and it makes me really happy just because they've done so much for me to make sure that they can accommodate me. And it helps them to work on themselves, too. It's a really good practice about just making sure that you're thinking about the experience of someone who has a different experience than yourself. Having a disabled friend or a disabled family member really makes you think so much more often about the differences in the ways that disabled people struggle. My mom once almost never thought about whether or not there will be a ramp at the venue. What kind of ground is going to be at the venue? Will there be gravel? Will there be dirt? Will there be bark chips? That's not something we had to worry about until rather recently, but now she puts so much work into considering those things. And even my 9-year-old sister does too. She put so much work into considering, like, what I can and can't have, because I have a lot of food restrictions also. Having, you know, frequent allergic reactions and digestive problems. I can't eat gluten. I can't really eat dairy very often. I can't have citrus, etc. The list goes on. And one of my favorite things is the fact that my family and my friends that know me well will always bring me something sweet and gluten-free on a special occasion. For my graduation, my mom got us gluten-free chocolate cupcakes, and she's also gluten-free, so my mom often gets gluten-free things so that we can both enjoy them, which is an extra layer of bonding, I think. But it always makes my heart really happy when someone remembers to bring something gluten-free. Especially if it's some kind of sweet treat, like donuts or cupcakes or cookies. Because those are the things that are so often not gluten-free, too.
0: Yeah, you know, it must be nice having that kind of support system, you know, helping you feel seen.
1: Yeah, I feel so seen with my family. Because they also really understand my symptoms. Because my mother also has a lot of the same symptoms and conditions that I do, so she understands a lot. There have been, again, times where people will ask me, just strangers will ask me, like, how am I doing while I'm in the middle of a POTS flare or a dystonia episode? And I'm like, how does it look like I'm doing? My family can ask me a question like that, and I can feel like I can answer them genuinely and seriously, and they will respond with compassion and empathy rather than pity.
0: Okay, yeah. What are some, like, accommodations or things you do for yourself to kind of make sure your social battery and mental battery are charged?
1: I always make sure that I have a lot of alone time, especially after school. That's one of the things that I loved so much about taking my last period off for my senior year is that I got to have so much more alone time where I just got to relax and be alone and have unstructured free time where I can do what I want by myself, which does a really great job at recharging my social battery. And also making sure that I have time to be around people who also charge my social battery. I would consider myself an omnivert in the sense that the right people will charge my social battery, but most other people will drain it.
0: I'm the same way.
1: So there's a very specific balance to hold there.
0: Yeah, it's really important to have people in your life that charge your battery, because it gets very draining.
1: Very much so. Yeah, my family charges my battery. Lots of my friends charge my battery. I think this is charging my battery.
0: I'm very glad.
1: Yeah.
0: How has being a wheelchair user affected your love life or relationships?
1: This is a loaded question, actually. I have not been flirted with in public by anyone since I have used a wheelchair. I have not been flirted with by any stranger at all since I have been a wheelchair user, which is weird because it used to happen rather frequently. So that was another one of those things that felt sort of like disillusioning, like, whoa, people aren't the way that I thought they were, I guess, because this is weird that this has changed so much for other people, you know?
0: Yeah, in my experience, people treat you a lot more childishly.
1: People treat you like disabled people are inherently asexual.
0: Yeah.
1: The one time that I had ever been flirted with, actually, in a wheelchair, was by another man in a wheelchair. Which I think says so much about... It was also a man who had to be, like, older than 40.
0: Ooh.
1: Yeah.
0: Yeah, would you say it's changed your perspective on things a little bit?
1: Oh, absolutely. It very much changes the way that I think about relationships. It very much changes, like, the way that I perceive people, too. Because I notice so much more now. The way that people will look at me, but completely avoid me. Also, the way that people will stare, but again, avoid me. And it's like, sometimes I feel like I know what they're thinking, but they just, like, won't talk to me at all. So I'm like, I guess I'll leave them to their own devices to assume what they want. But yeah. Clearly you're curious, so there are so many times where I wish people would ask more questions about my disability. I feel like if you have questions, I would love for you to ask them, because if you're curious, I want to feed that curiosity. Curiosity is wonderful, but also ask respectful questions, try to ask respectfully. And it's also a really big problem that we're taught to ignore disability, that we're taught not to ask questions, because sometimes people will not want to answer certain questions, but often people will say that, and people will understand, like, you don't experience disability, so it makes sense that you wouldn't understand why this is maybe an inappropriate question.
0: Yeah, and I mean, I think even if they don't ask the question, you can kind of see it in their face.
1: Yeah, which is one of the problems, is that if you have a question that you're really curious to ask but you won't ask it, we know that you have a question to ask or that you have something to say, but the fact that you're not saying it is making the situation weird, and it makes me feel othered.
0: Yeah, very understandably. Where do you see yourself in 10 years?
1: I see myself living in a very nice house with a ramp, a pretty greenhouse with a big garden in the back. And I see myself having one dog and one snake, the snake that I have now, because they live quite a long time. Corn snakes do. His name is Fettuccine. he's a silly boy. I see myself, hopefully, living with a partner, not necessarily married by then, but I can see myself living with a partner or multiple partners, polyamory.
0: Do you think you'd ever get married?
1: I may or may not. I am definitely debating that. But as a polyamorous person, it's also like, how would I choose the one person that I want to marry?
0: Yeah.
1: And would I still want to hold other romantic or sexual relationships if I'm not married?
0: Yeah. Do you feel like having...
1: Or if I am married, sorry.
0: No, you're all good. Do you feel like having your wheelchair has given you more freedom?
1: Oh, absolutely. Having my wheelchair allows me to take the bus by myself, which I absolutely could not do without it, which has given me so much freedom, because I do have my learner's permit, but I still can't drive by myself yet, because I don't have my license, which hopefully I will have soon. But, you know, there's also a chance that I may be medically unable to drive in the next few years.
0: Yeah.
1: But being able to take the bus is really, really freeing. Being able to have a comfortable chair to sit in, because one of the worst things about school and not having a wheelchair when I really needed one in school is the fact that I had to sit in those horrid plastic chairs for so long. It was definitely making my scoliosis worse.
0: Yeah, I really empathize with you on that one. The school chairs and just the school system in general, it makes it really, really hard for disabled individuals to comfortably go to school.
1: Especially disabled individuals who can't necessarily meet their own needs.
0: Yeah, exactly.
1: The school system, our school system, the SPS district, and like the American school system as a whole, just does a really terrible job at providing disabled students with what they need, because they expect that the student or the parents do all of that.
0: Yeah, I mean, and the case for a lot of these disabled students is that they don't have that type of support system to get them accommodations that are mm-hmm. needed.
1: Yeah.
0: Or in the case of our school, I feel like there are so many students with accommodations that ones that don't have as severe needs get kind of swept under the rug.
1: Mm-hmm. And one of the interesting things about our school, too, we have so many students with disabilities, but so little funding mm-hmm. That even though our school has so many more students with disabilities than your average public high school with the, like, 1,000 students and maybe 2 disabled students, whereas our school has less, much, much less abled students, but more disabled students.
0: Yeah.
1: But because our school, you know, just doesn't have as many students in general, they will just completely refuse to cover accessibility needs like door buttons.
0: Yep.
1: The doors are so, so heavy. Opening those doors in a manual wheelchair was near impossible, especially when my muscles were probably the weakest they had ever been at that point. And we didn't have any door buttons, even though we've got maybe like 50 disabled students, something like that.
0: Yeah, a lot of mobility aids. Is there anything else you would like to bring to light or say?
1: Don't be scared to talk to disabled people. We're nice. We don't bite. So, I mean, some of us do, but we won't bite you.
0: Well, thank you for coming on to Transcendence. We appreciate all of our community members who use their voices to speak out and spread positivity in the way you do.
1: Yeah, thank you for having me.
0: Of course, yeah. 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I hope everyone who is listening goes out and does something that makes you happy today. This is Titi Me Pregunto by Bad Bunny.
2: Ey, Titi me preguntó si tengo muchas novias, hoy tengo a una, mañana a otra, ey, pero no hay boda. 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

0: Thank you for listening. That was Titi Me Pregunto by Bad Bunny.
1: We're back. My name's Echo, and I'm here as a guest star on Transcendence talking with my intern, Casper, about her interview. And the reason I'm here today is because I, too, have Ehlers-Danlos, hypermobile type, and I believe Casper has some of the markers of it, if I'm not much mistaken, correct?
0: Correct.
1: So being a zebra is what they call it. They call it being a zebra because doctors are commonly taught when you hear hoofbeats, look for horses, not zebras. But we are the hoofbeats that are zebras.
0: Correct.
1: So what was the part of the interview that struck you the most?
0: I think just with how open Luna was, you know, talking and how comfortable they were talking about their medical problems. I feel like there's a lot of shame around talking about your medical issues that I think should be, you know, I don't know what word I'm trying to come up with, but...
1: Disinherited.
0: Yes, disinherited. I feel like it should be a more open topic because, you know, I want to let people know what's going on, you know? And I think giving them some insight into that is very helpful.
1: What is the roughest thing you've experienced personally?
0: Like, regarding my disabilities?
1: Your disabilities, yeah.
0: I think the transitioning from using forearm crutches pretty much all the time to just using one cane and then to none, especially during school, I got a lot of retaliation for that.
1: Mm.
0: I had several teachers going, I thought Casper was disabled.
1: Teachers?
0: Like, yeah, teachers saying that to other students. And, you know, I'm still disabled. I just put in a lot of work to be able to, you know, have the mobility that I do now. And it felt very discrediting, like I just magically got better. So, yeah. Have you had any experiences like that?
1: Well, see, I'm a plus-sized baddie, so I get a lot of, if you would just lose weight, you must be lazy. Echo is just fat and lazy. And it's not like that. Certainly, if I lost some weight, I would be healthier, and that's a fact. And I'm working on that. But when you have hypermobile EDS, every step is painful. It's like walking on knives pretty much 24/7 when you get to my age, because your joints have started to disintegrate and wear down at this point, and your muscles are not as strong as they were. And it's

0: did a great job of being vocal about their disabilities and advocating for themselves and others by speaking up.
1: Yeah, and especially, again, with that shame topic, you know, asking for help can feel shameful, you know, mentioning or feeling like a burden for just things that you need to be able to survive through the day.
0: I've also recently had the experience of opening up, because most of the time I just tough my way through it, but that costs. It costs a lot for my body. It's body economy.
1: It'll catch up to you.
0: Absolutely. You're counting the steps. I even wrote a song about it. It's called Russian Roulette with My Body.
1: It really does feel like that sometimes.
0: It does, doesn't it? Yep. And I think, like, learning to see that we don't always know the big picture for anybody, because that disabilities can be so hidden. Like, mental health disabilities are often very hidden until they're not.
1: Yeah, I have a lot of experience with that. And especially, you know, day to day, you know, some days are way harder than others. And, like, just having, I have, you know, a very good friend who gives me a lot of space for that. And I think having someone in your life that can give you the time that you need to process what you need to be processing to be able to stay positive throughout the day is really important.
0: It is. But my experience recently was that I opened up with these vulnerabilities and I let them know, like, hey, I can't power through the day anymore. You're telling me to be honest with you. These are the things I need. And then I got kind of pushed back upon as a burden.
1: Yeah.
0: And it's so frustrating.
1: Very frustrating. And it honestly, it gets to a point when these people are saying these things all the time back at you. Like, you can just, you know, deal with it, power through. It's like, well, if I keep doing that, it's going to have bad consequences.
0: That's true. It's true. It costs. And I highly recommend the documentary Bend Until You Break, I believe it's called. And it's about having Ehlers-Danlos. And I cried the first time I watched it because I was the first time I heard people saying the things that I keep so hidden. You know, I'm constantly in pain. My pain is constantly at a 7. That 7 makes it impossible for me to do day-to-day tasks, you know?
1: And sleeping as well. Huge issue for me. Yeah, but always vocalize your needs. Don't let them sit.
0: I think that's one of the most powerful messages that Luna has brought forth today and you've brought forth today. And thank you to Amy for writing the Amy Stetson.
1: Yeah, me and Amy collaborated on the script with
0: Good
1: the
0: job,
1: questions.
0: Amy.
1: Yes, very proud of you.
0: Shout out to both of you. I'm very proud of the direction that you are taking, and I hope that you'll continue to revel our listeners, with your stories and your insight over the next 2 weekends. We'll be playing the interns' shows in place of Sphinx's Transcendence. So they're taking over the airways for a couple of days.
1: Yep. Thank you for listening to what I have to say and what Luna has to say. I think it's some really important things that she was talking about.
0: Oftentimes we don't listen to our youth and they need to speak louder to be heard. And that shouldn't be the case because they have some real wisdom to share with us.
1: We have lots to say.
0: Lots to say. Let's listen, folks. You've been listening to KEBW 97.3 FM. 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This has been the show Transcendence.
1: Thank you.
0: You're welcome. Bye.

0: This is KEPWLP 97.3 FM in Eugene, Oregon. 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

0: What's up, fellow rockers? Phoenix is back. That was just a little taste of today's show. Tribute to one of the greatest bands of all time, and that was one of the greatest songs of all time. That was Barracuda, and let's go ahead and dive in to our tribute to Heart.
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4: Hey, thanks a lot there, Daddy-O. Yes, I am your host, DJ Brown Sugar. Thank you so much for tuning in.
5: Hey, hey, rock stars. Welcome to a special episode where we light the 70s on fire. This is a tribute rocking legendary band, Heart. And joining me on this rock goddess odyssey is a woman that goes by many names, my lovely assistant, Phoenix. We got a kick-ass show for you, so stick around. It'd be a lot cooler if you did.
4: Yo, what time is it? Time to fill your ears, heart, and soul with a little brown sugar loving. So here we go.
5: And tonight we are celebrating a band that didn't just play rock and roll. They helped define it. Powerful vocals, unforgettable songs, and a sound that still echoes through generations. This is our tribute to Heart. And I couldn't ask for a better co-pilot on this musical journey. Joining me tonight is my lovely assistant, Phoenix.
6: What's up, everybody? I'm super glad and terrified to be back. We did a show last time on one of my favorite female rock artists of all time, but I'm gonna say that again and say that this one kind of tops Miss Pat Benatar, and that is biggest pioneers of female and rock and one of the greatest bands regardless of all time. And today we are gonna start off with a song from their debut studio album. This song peaked at number 7 in the US on the Billboard 200, went double platinum, and it takes all of 2 seconds here in the guitar riff to know exactly what song this is. From the year 1974, from Dreamboat Annie, this is crazy on you.

0: Oh, Hart, let me tell you, Nancy Wilson, man.
1: Her guitar skills. At 72 years old, she still rocks, flits around that stage. Her stage presence like no one else. One of the pioneers of female guitarists in a man's world who said females can't do that. She gave him a big...
0: Oh yeah? Watch me.
1: And still rocks out like she did when they came out in the 70s.
0: Amazing. Absolutely amazing. All right, so what's our next jam?
1: The next jam is actually from their 2004 album, Jupiter's Darling. I wanted to showcase this because it's a lot more recent and I want to get out there songs that people may not know from them because they're amazing. So this is The Perfect Goodbye.

0: All right, well, welcome back. We are in the studio with one of my favorite people in the world, my lovely assistant, Phoenix. What is our next jam on your list?
1: Our next jam is off of their 1983 album, Passion Works, which I don't think a lot of people actually really know, unfortunately.
0: I can't say that I'm super familiar with it either.
1: Yeah, it only released a couple of singles that never really went anywhere, and it got slammed by critics. Absolutely slammed, saying that it should have closed after two nights, like an off-Broadway show, that it didn't have any hummable or danceable rhythms. And yet I find it kind of funny that it peaked at number 4 on the US rock albums on Billboard.
0: Imagine that.
1: So this is one of my favorite songs off of this album, a favorite song to sing with my mom, great harmonies. This is Heavy Heart.

0: So what is the next song on the agenda?
1: So the next song is on their self-titled album that came out in 1985. This album has been certified as 5x platinum, has sold over 5.8 million copies worldwide. And this song is actually one of their greatest hits and made it to the top 10 of the Billboard 100 list. Real quick fact about their self-titled album, they didn't really have a big hand in writing much of it, so they couldn't really connect with it enough to find a name. So they just went with Heart, and this was technically their commercial mainstream comeback after Passionworks so-called flopped, I guess. So this is Never from their self-titled album, Heart.

0: All right, well, welcome back. We are in the studio with my lovely assistant, Phoenix.
1: What is the next jam?
2: Our next jam is a staple to any heart fanatic. And just like I said about Promises in the Dark, for people maybe not to touch that Pat Benatar song, this is how I feel about this song. This is one of their most listened to songs of all time. It's actually their most listened to song of all time. Hit number one on the Billboard Hot 100 list for 3 weeks. And from their 1987 album, Bad Animals, this is Alone.

0: God, I love Alone. Amazing. Just a genius piece of musical writings, yes, in every which way. Vocals, the music, everything. Just yes, powerful, epic, classic, you know, timeless, actually. That's what's so great.
1: This
0: about
1: song art is going to carry, and like I said with Pat, like, even if you don't know, you know.
0: Yeah,
1: like,
0: exactly. So we are in the studio with my lovely assistant, Phoenix, and we are doing a kick-ass tribute to the one, the only, such an awesome rockin' trailblazing band, Heart. All right, what is our next jam?
1: Our next jam is, again, from their self-titled album from 1985, Heart. This is the very first song I ever remember hearing from them and absolutely falling in love with, and to this day is one of my all-time favorites. And it's one of those female powerhouse messages of, you know, don't screw with me. And with Anne's vocals, which we haven't really touched on, who,
0: oh, I know, yeah,
1: is one of the best female singers. Her belt, her breath control, everything. She is an icon to me. And she, I don't think this is an opinion, this is a fact, has one of the best female rock voices ever.
0: Hands down, I agree.
1: Ever.
0: Powerhouse, for sure.
1: So I'm hoping to get this on your guys' radar. If you haven't heard it, this is If Looks Could Kill.
0: Oh, great.

0: Where is Heart out of? Where are they from?
1: Heart actually formed in Seattle, Washington in 1967, but they went to Canada and that's where they released their first studio album. So they're kind of called a, you know, Canadian US band, but their base is Seattle, Washington.
0: Okay. Well, they're West Coast girls.
1: Yes.
0: Okay.
1: Pacific Northwest for the win.
0: That's really cool. They're West Coast girls. Right on.
1: That's why I've got to see them twice in concert. They've actually come here to Eugene.
0: That's awesome.
1: The Lane County Fair, and I've got to see my idols twice, and it'll be experiences that I will never forget.
0: Oh, I bet you won't.
1: Because Anne still has the same range. She's incredible. And Nancy just...
0: The woman rips. She just totally...
1: I wish I had the amount of energy that she does at 72 years old flying around that stage playing the guitar.
0: Probably, right? I agree. She gets me tired just watching her.
1: Right?
0: Yeah, for sure. All right, what's our next jam?
1: All right, our next jam, you might be able to tell I have a little bit of bias between a couple of these albums. This is also from their album Heart. This is All Eyes.

0: and we are paying tribute to Ann and Nancy Wilson of Heart because they rock so hard. All right, so what is our next song? I feel it coming on.
1: Our next song, I talked about the bias of the two albums that I have. This one is from Passionworks, their 1983 album, the one that didn't gain a whole lot of traction, but is my second favorite album from them. But this is Sleep Alone.

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2: All right, thank you, the Rockin' Ren, my sister from another mister. And we are in the KEBW studios with my special guest of the week, which is also my lovely assistant known as Phoenix. All right, what's our next tune?
3: Our next song happens to be one of their greatest hits and was also their first number one single that hit the Billboard Top 100. And this song is actually led by Miss Nancy Wilson. She never really took front on many of the songs. Just a handful. Others I haven't really listened to or don't really know. This one everyone knows.
2: Right.
3: And this one showcases her in a different way. And she can sing just as amazing. And you can hear the sibling resemblance, the family resemblance in their voices.
2: Mm-hmm.
3: While Anne takes those higher harmonies. And it's gorgeous. And again, this is from their album Heart. This is These Dreams.

0: All right, Phoenix, if you're going to be on my show, you know the drill. You're going to have to answer a bonus question. Are you ready?
1: Who is ever ready for one of your questions? But yeah, let's go ahead. I'm ready.
0: All right, here we go. Would you rather be able to teleport, but only to places you've never heard of? Or would you rather every time you hum, a tiny parade of squirrels marches by your window?
1: Teleport to places I've never heard of, or marching squirrels every time I hum. I hum a lot, and I also have all the squirrel moments. So I would love a parade of squirrels. Give me all the fluffies. I'm down for the squirrels.
0: Yes, very good answer. You know, Squirrel Girl used to be my nickname when I used to work at Fillmore. So I have a special place in my heart for squirrels. And thank you for playing our bonus question. All right, what's our last song?
2: Our last song, I hate that it's our last song, but I'm super glad we're going to do a part two because heart. I think that's all I have to say. This is a song you've all been waiting for. This is, funnily enough, their second most listened to song.
0: Awesome.
2: And this song is from their album Little Queen, 1977, Barracuda.

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1: 59.
0: 59 years worth of music to cram it into 2 hours. We're going to try our best, people. So, all right, I want to thank my very special guest of the week. She goes by many a name, but I like to call her my lovely assistant, Phoenix. And we will see you on the next show.
2: Thank you so much for having me again, getting to talk about another of my favoritest bands of all time.
0: Take it easy.
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0: Thank you so much for listening and tuning in. 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Swinging at you up next on the airwaves is one righteous brother that's spinning some fatty jams. So stay tuned for the Dr. Zoom Show.
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